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1: A new name and a sleek new look for a leading fashion retailer.
2: The corporation formerly known as Saks Global says it will now go by Exemplar Luxury Group, or ELG. It's still the parent company of Neiman Marcus, Saks Fifth Avenue, and Bergdorf Goodman. All will keep their names. Saks made the change after emerging from Chapter 11 bankruptcy. A new name to go along with a slimmed down look, fewer stores, less debt, a more focused strategy, and a new balance sheet including nearly 75% debt reduction and $500 million in new financing. Bob Agnew reporting.
1: Comcast is planning to split itself into two separate publicly traded companies by spinning off NBC, Universal, and Sky. The company said Monday that its board and management team think each company will be better positioned to pursue its own strategic priorities. News and analysis at townhall.com. From Washington, I'm Keith Peters. Greece has launched a cash incentive for those who catch poisonous fish.
3: It's called the silver-cheeked toadfish, and it's found in the Mediterranean. The fish, whose organs contain a deadly neurotoxin, damaging fishing nets recently and reducing catches around numerous islands. Authorities are paying people roughly $8 per pound to remove the species, which will then be incinerated. Officials stress there's no immediate threat to swimmers. However, the Greek Red Cross has issued guidelines on the risk of consuming the poisonous fish. Jason Walker reporting.
1: LeBron James is once again the focus of NBA free agency. 16 years after his move to Miami, his decision this summer is highly anticipated. Free agency begins Tuesday evening, and James's future is a top storyline. More at townhall.com.
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10: 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We are here every day, Monday through Friday, noon Pacific, 3 Eastern, Sunday, 3 Pacific, 6 Eastern, Saturday mornings with Jim Valley, 10 a.m. Pacific, 1 Eastern, Sundays with Andrew Zarian. Well, it's Monday here on the show. You know what that means? We got a lot to talk about. It was a long weekend. I almost didn't do a show today. I was so exhausted from this past weekend. And on top of that, I'm a little bit under the weather. I don't have my usual energy. But you know what? Lance is gone. Filthy is gone. I'm all by myself. And I figured, you know what? I'm going to do this show anyway. So that's a Granny-style guilt trip for all of you. I'm going to talk about all of the news from this weekend. We'll talk about the WWE pay-per-view, PLE, whatever you want to call it, the AEW pay-per-view. We got a Raw show coming up tonight in which we have almost nothing. We got NXT. They ran a show this past weekend, and we have a lineup for their show tomorrow. We also have two matches scheduled for Dynamite on Wednesday. So there is a lot to talk about here today. We'll get into everything that happened at the TNA pay-per-view as well, plus an update on old Road Dogg. I got questions involving Road Dogg as well, if we're going to be honest. And it is a AEW deal, so we'll tell you about that. And, yeah, a lot of news. So if you want to text us here today, if you want to help, you want to help be a co-host, 425-780-7566 is the phone number. 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Whatever you want to talk about, kids. Back in a moment. Observer Live.

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5: We're going to show Brian Alvarez here, Wrestling Observer Live. We've got a lot to get into here today, but I'm actually going to start off talking a little bit about NXT. Why, you ask? Because I can't watch it. So anyway, just very quickly, this was, as they advertised it, the first NXT PLE on TV, because it aired on the CW. And I think what I want to say here is, how in God's name do they not have a streaming deal for the PLEs yet for NXT? Because, like, I didn't see the show, okay? But all I heard about during the show was all of these commercials during this PLE. And so anyway, this morning, and I was like, I probably should watch this this NXT PLE here. And so, you know, I went to my, hey, Spit Take, will you shut up and listen? So I went to watch it, and the local CW affiliate here in Seattle that was supposed to air NXT, well, they didn't air it. They aired a Seattle Storm game. So yeah. I can't watch NXT, so sorry, everybody. I think that maybe they should think about possibly trying to get a streaming deal for NXT so that folks don't have to watch it on their local affiliate, which could preempt the show. And also, you know, air a bunch of commercials during it. I don't see why that's not possible. But anyway, yeah, can't watch NXT. So sorry, everybody. Sorry, Spit Take. Can't watch your favorite show. They aired a Storm game instead. Now, on the subject of NXT, this is also entertaining. It was announced yesterday that once again, WWE is going head-to-head with AEW All In. They've announced on August 30th, and it's actually funny because no one seems to know what's going on. It was only announced that there is going to be a AAA show, I guess, probably, presumably airing on YouTube, followed by an NXT show, both of these taking place in Edinburgh, Texas, not Edinburgh, Edinburgh, Texas, on August 30th, that's Sunday. So it appears the AAA show will begin at 12 Eastern, and the NXT show will air afterwards. Presumably, they are airing from the same building. Presumably, if you buy tickets, you'll be able to watch both of them back-to-back. But the funny thing is, as of this morning, you know, from hearing from people in NXT and WWE, no one's actually sure what's going on, including people that work there. I believe it is two back-to-back shows in the same building, a AAA show followed by an NXT show. But at this point, nothing is 100%. But it is going head-to-head with the AEW All-In show from Wembley, with Will Ospreay going for the title. And, you know, we saw this happen last year, and it didn't hurt AEW one bit. In fact, it hurt WWE more than it hurt AEW. But if at first you don't succeed, fail, fail again is the mantra. And so once again, we'll be getting a WWE-AEW head-to-head battle. Maybe they can put the NXT show also on the CW, where it can then be preempted for local sports in many markets. Sounds like a great idea there. All right, on the NXT show, just since we mentioned it here, very quickly, the big news. They, after all of those weeks of build, and Naraku talking about how evil is coming, and this, that, and the other, Tony D'Angelo and Naraku opened the show. It went 10 minutes, and Tony D'Angelo pinned him clean in the middle of the ring. The only thing that I can figure, I am not reporting this, everybody. I am not reporting this. And I'm surely not reporting this because there's two options, okay? There's two options. One, they're completely incompetent. Or two, Hiromu was supposed to interfere and we'd have a new House of Torture and everything everybody expected, but his visa didn't go through, okay? Now, playing Occam's Razor here, chances are they're just incompetent, okay? But maybe it'll come out there was a visa issue. But yes, Naraku was beaten clean in 10 minutes with Tony D's move. No interference, nothing. Zarya beat Tatum Paxley for the Women's North American title. Shiloh Hill beat Tristan Angels to get his sash back. Ren Sinclair beat Ariane in the Speed tournament match. Hey, they made one good call. Two good calls, actually. Saquon beat Dion Lennox, although he was beaten up by Dark State afterwards. Miles Bourne beat Tavion Heights. And in the main event, yes, they actually put the title on Kendall Gray. I presume Lola Vice is going up to the main roster, because my assumption is if she wasn't, they would have beaten Kendall Gray again, because it's NXT. But Kendall won the title, and she is now the champion, and probably Lola Vice heading up to either the main roster, or I guess they could probably send her permanently to, not permanently, but like for a period she could go to AAA. But we'll find out here soon, because NXT is coming up on Tuesday, and we've already got four matches announced. Vanity Project versus Hijo del Dr. Wagner Jr. and Galeno. Hijo del Vikingo versus EK Prosper. Mason Rook versus Jackson Drake. And Jada Parker versus Carmen Petrovic. See a few people here in the chat upset about, hey, you know, why do you have to talk about NXT? Hey, listen, NXT was incompetent all last year. If they're not now, that's fine. But they got to prove it to me, and they haven't done it yet. So once they prove it to me, fine. But I sat through, do I have to go into it again? 22 months of burying Javon? Do you guys realize, by the way, here's a stat for you. Here's a stat for you. You know, he was talking about Javon and how he never won anything in NXT. Guys, it wasn't just that he never won the NXT title. He never won anything. He never won anything. He didn't win anything in NXT, including the Heritage. He didn't even win the Heritage Cup. He never won anything in Evolve. He never won anything in AAA. He's never won any title under the WWE umbrella in the entire time he's been there. But you know who won the Evolve title? Nikita Lyons. Where's Tom when we need him? Nikita Lyons has won more titles in WWE than Javon Evans. But I'm not allowed to talk about how NXT is incompetent. I'm sorry. Nikita Lyons. Evolve Women's Champion. Javon. Nothing. Zilcheruni. Still to this day. Alright. Gonna talk about the, I guess we should go in order, right? We had WWE Night of Champions. We'll get an AEW here in a little while. Night of Champions was a show you should watch for basically, I guess maybe, well, I don't know. Some people I'm sure liked it more than I did. Oba Femi won the men's King of the Ring over Jey Uso. They went like 8 minutes. Oba won definitively, beat the dude clean in the middle of the ring. And he is the King of the Ring. So he's getting a shot against somebody in 5 weeks. But we have no earthly idea. In the women's Queen of the Ring, Io Sky beat Liv Morgan after Liv was cursed by Danhausen. We're now going to have 5 weeks of storylines involving Danhausen, Liv, and this curse. Because after Io won, you know, there was the option of, do we do Io versus Rhea? Or do we do Io versus Liv? And I think most people figured if Io wins, it's going to be Io and Rhea. But Rhea suffered a knee injury, and she was taken off the poster for this show. Nobody knows the status of her knee, but the show's 5 weeks away, and Io's already made her challenge, and it's for Liv. So Io's facing Liv for the title at SummerSlam. And that sounds to me like Rhea's not going to be back for quite a while. So all the best to her. Hopefully she recovers sooner rather than later. But those are the men's and women's King of the Ring results. More on the show after the break. Observer Live.

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4: And the show, Brian Alvarez here, Wrestling Observer Live. Also on this show, it is WWE United Champions Braun Breaker and Seth Rollins in a cage match. The match was fine. It was good. It wasn't great. It was that cage that just, it's like the ring only. There's no area to brawl at ringside. Not like the big bird cage that AEW had last night. And so, you know, they just wrestled. And, I mean, that's fine and all, but Braun needs room to sprint. He needs room to run. He needs room to do that sort of thing. And so this did not work to his strengths. And then at the end, Seth stomped him and pinned him. Right in the middle of the ring. Clean. No interference. No gimmicks. Pinned him clean. I had people go, hey, you know they'll do it again. Why? This was the rubber match. They both won one. And then Seth beat him a second time and won the feud. Like, it's over. It's like, why? Because Seth and Roman Reigns is probably your SummerSlam championship match in 2026. Seth Rollins against Roman Reigns. I have nothing against either guy, but I've been watching this a long time, and I'm ready for something new. I've been ready for something new. And Braun Breaker was something new, and they've done nothing but beat him all year. He was supposed to be champion at WrestleMania. It was the original plan. And if you remember the, I think it was the Netflix, the first Netflix show of the year when it was Braun and Punk. And you know, Braun should obviously be winning these matches, but he lost to CM Punk. But the idea was Punk was going to end up champion and Braun was going to beat him for the title at Mania. And then Braun got hurt. And then, you know, Braun comes back, loses to Seth. And then we have this big blow-off here in the cage, loses again. And he's just a fella. He's just a fella in a group. But Seth Rollins, fighting for the world title, SummerSlam 2026, against Roman Reigns. Title, SummerSlam 2026, against Roman Reigns. Yeah. Trick Williams and Ricky

completely dead crowd. I mean, it was just like, it was nothing. Now, Tiffany and Jay was different because it actively sucked. It was a very bad match. The wrestling was not very good, and the crowd didn't care, and 85,000 people interfered. Charlotte finally hit Jade with the belt to set up. I guess they've wanted to do Charlotte and Jade since Jade debuted. I don't know why. I guess they feel like it's a big match. Certainly the way they've done television certainly doesn't feel like a big match to me, or I think anybody else. And then Tiffany hit the PME and won. Maybe the worst PLE match, at least of this year, maybe several years. It was not good. And then the main event was Cody and Sammy and Gunther for the WWE title. And long story short, Sammy won. He is the new WWE champion. He has got his world title. I want to make it very, very, very, very, very clear that Sammy should have won this title like 2 years ago. They put Sammy in the bloodline like 2.5 years ago or whatever, 3 years ago, whatever it was. And he was supposed to be in the bloodline for 6 weeks. And then they'd kill him. And instead, Sammy, like, brought life to this group. And the Sami Zayn bloodline, that's what blew up the bloodline. And he got so over that I will never forget the SmackDown before Montreal. That reaction that guy got, it was like, you got to do it. You just got to do it. And they didn't do it. And that was the peak. And Sammy's never been at that peak again. And I think they just kind of figured at some point we got to give him a world title. And, you know, if you've been watching television, how did he get this world title? Well, 3 weeks ago he was a bad referee, and then the champion asked for him to be in the match. And so he got his title shot, and that's how he won his title. This title win felt like, here's your participation trophy. Thank you for coming. Have it for a month. Someone will beat you. That's what this one feels like. But I'm not saying that Sammy should never have been the world champion or that this was bad in any way. If anything, it is an indictment of the booking that, once again, they pulled the trigger on something 2 years too late. They do this all the time now. Sammy's time was 2 years ago. He finally got it. That's great. I'm happy for him. But his time was 2 years ago. He earned it. He earned it 2 years ago. And, you know, they couldn't do it. Which is very much like the Maya World match on the AEW pay-per-view. You know, her night was last night, and they didn't do it. And so she'll get a consolation prize, like the Ring of Honor women's title. But last night was the night. Sometimes you got to do it when it's time. And there's a big-time lack of understanding when it's time in the business nowadays from AEW and WWE. It's like they're so... Everything in the world, it goes way one direction, and then it starts to swing all the way in the other direction. And where we are right now is we've got Tony Khan and Triple H, who heard for years and years and years people complain about no long-term storytelling. And so what they've done is they have swung completely in the opposite direction. Now every storyline is long-term storytelling, even if there's a moment where it's fake. We need to do something today. Now's the time. I don't care what we have planned. Now's the time. And neither Triple H nor Tony are good at making those changes. And we saw that this weekend. So anyway, he won the title. Happy for him. Wish I would have done it 2 years ago. But such is life, as they say. A couple of notes from the Slammiversary show. Road Dogg was there, but he is not signed yet. And it is expected that he will sign and become part of the creative team. And what's funny is Tommy Dreamer, when he was released from TNA,
I've had many people bring

this up to me. Tommy Dreamer was released, and they sent out that statement, and they were talking about how, you know, this was, I don't know if they used the term cost-cutting, but they said something in relation to, we're trying to cut costs or trim spending or whatever. You guys think Road Dogg's going to work for less than Tommy Dreamer? Like, what? Of course not. He's going to want as much or more than Tommy Dreamer. But he's expected to come in and work with the former Delirious and Eric Tompkins, who is somebody. Who is he? Company's vice president of TV production. Somehow he's on the creative team. So that's that. They announced that Amazing Red and Conan are going into the Hall of Fame, the TNA Hall of Fame. That was announced on the show last night. The mystery wrestler who had won titles in WWE, that mystery wrestler was, in fact, Yuha Nation, the former Apollo Crews. So he is now in TNA. And the main event of the show was Santana against Nick Nemeth. And they did do a spot where Ryan Nemeth distracted Santana early. The referee ejects him. And as he ejects him, Nemeth waffles Santana with the trophy. And so Santana gigged and he sold and sold and sold. But that was early in the match. And the rest of the match, they wrestled. And finally, at the end, Santana went for spin the block, but he'd lost too much blood. He couldn't hit it. And Nick Nemeth hit him with his move and pinned him, won the title. So if anybody was wondering where Santana is going when his contract expires, I think he's on his way to WWE. So those were the big stories coming out of the TNA show. And then we will get into, after the break, the AEW show. Very quickly, the other title changes on TNA. Broken Hardys ended up winning the tag team titles again in a four-way ladder match. Xia Brookside beat Lei Ying Li to win the Knockouts title. We had Ali beating Rich Swann and Yuha Nation, so even though he debuted, he lost. We had Rosemarie and Ali beating the Elegance Brand to win the TNA Knockouts title. So multiple title changes on this one show. Cedric Alexander retained the X Division title in the Ultimate X match, and Elijah beat AJ Francis in a match where if AJ had won, he would have owned Elijah's name, likeness, and music catalog. But he lost, so he doesn't have it now. Back in a moment with AEW Observer Live.

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5: Back in the show, Brian Alvarez here, Wrestling Observer Live. 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Hey, in the ring, this pay-per-view is awesome. 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I mean, the main show alone, this is not counting the pre-show, which had three matches. 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And, you know, it's too long. Ended up at 1 o'clock a.m. on the East Coast on a work night, and it's never going to change. But it's not like I'm going to stop talking about it, because even New Japan, when they have, like, long, like, when they have fantastic shows, if you watch fantastic New Japan shows, especially back, you know, 2018, 2019, that time, it was like, first half of the show was a bunch of six-minute matches. Second half of the show, then, yeah, they did a lot of bangers, long bangers. But Tony, I guess, I don't know if he only watched the second half of those New Japan shows, but, like, he starts with the bangers. There was no match on this. I think there were 9 matches on the main show. No match went less than 16 minutes. There was one 16-minute match. Every other match went between 18 and 35 minutes. So, it's too long. But We have the Young Bucks. And the other, if there's another criticism, I guess, it's that every single match of the show was, the odds for the show were hilarious. Like, every match was, like, minus 1,000 for the favorite. Some of them, I think the Ospreay match was minus 5,000. I mean, there was one match on this show I had doubt about, but at the end of the day, if you were trying to figure out, like, what do you think should happen versus what is Tony going to do, then you could predict every match on the show because he did every predictable finish that there was. And the one where he could have thrown a swerve ball, he just couldn't do it. Young Bucks beat Shingo and Teton and Mystico and Máscara Dorada in the opener. Great match. Bucks pinned Teton with the Meltzer driver, and they made it very clear they are on their way to a tag team title shot. So clearly Wembley is going to be some combination of Copeland and Christian and the Young Bucks and FTR and maybe New Day, probably in a ladder match, and that'll be your spectacular tag banger for that show. Kenny Omega beat Zack Sabre Jr. This was the second match on the show. It went 26 minutes. And, hey, it was a great match. Gave it 4.5 stars. But I don't know if... I don't think it needed to go 26 minutes. Particularly because Kenny Omega is almost assuredly getting the title shot at the next pay-per-view. And could have made shorter work of Zack. Especially with the build-up to this match, where the build-up was basically Kenny just saying, when this match is over, everybody's going to forget you like they forgot you last year. But it was a great match, and Kenny ended up winning with the One-Winged Angel. If you like wrestling, and this was a good match for you. We had Moxley and Bandido for the Continental title, and as we've mentioned before, this was not supposed to be Moxley and Bandido, but there were injuries, and Callum Newman basically, it was supposed to be Moxley and Callum Newman. Callum screwed up his shoulder. Bandido ended up getting, that's why they did that, you know, unadvertised, out of nowhere, Brodito versus Death Riders match that Bandido won to set up this match because it was a last minute change. And Moxley won. If you watched the show Wednesday, Death Riders were total baby faces. Moxie was back to being a... Or they were total heels on Wednesday. Mox was back to being a total baby face here. And he choked him out, shook his hand, gave him a hug, and that was that. This was also an excellent match. Pac and Shota Umino for the IWGP Global title. Very good match. Pac lost to the Northern Lights Bomb after a paradigm shift. Shota Umino looked good in this match. Pac did a great job as well. Afterwards, Moxley got in the ring, and he had a stare down with his old protege. And it's just like, looking at him, you know? He'd been a babyface in the previous match, so it wasn't like he was threatening him. And then they hit Tanahashi's music. He hobbled down to the ring. For some reason, Moxley bailed. And then Tanahashi just, waved at everybody and put the belt around Shota. No announcement, no match was made. It was just weird. So that was bizarre. Tekla and Starlight Kid, AEW Women's title. They had Taro Okada of Stardom at ringside. And Tekla ends up bullying him and making fun of him. And then she ends up beating Starlight Kid. And then she has her Sisters of Sin come out with scissors. And they cut off Starlight Kid's mask. Tekla spits in the mask, and then she goes outside and she attacks Okada with a mask, and he takes bumps for the mask. That was silly. And then afterwards, she took the mask that she had spit in, and she wore it to the press conference. Disgusting. We had Christian and Copeland against Clark Connors and David Finlay. Tag team titles. Crowd was into this match the least of anything on the show. I mean, they didn't think there was any chance whatsoever Connors and Finlay were losing this match. And there was a long heat segment on Christian, which the crowd was quiet for. And then finally, Copeland makes a comeback, and Finlay hits Christian with a shillelagh. Goes to do it to Copeland, but the lights go out. come back on. The Bang Bang Gang is on the ramp. In the ring is the returning Jay White. And he kills Finley with the Blade Runner. Copeland spears Finley. Ref wakes up, counts the pin. Thank God Jay White has returned. It's been too long. Yes, we had Mercedes, Moné, and Maya World in the Owen Hart final. And they went, I think, 26 minutes. And kind of back and forth. It was a little spotty here and there early. But the last 5 minutes of this match, I mean, the people, I think they thought in the beginning that Mercedes is probably going to win. But maybe they'll give it to Maya. Well, they did these near falls and these reversals and these submission attempts and this back and forth at the end. And the longer it went and the more Maya survived, the more these people were like, oh my God, she might actually win. And by the last 1 minute, I mean, they're on their feet and they're just waiting for it. And then Mercedes puts her in the statement maker and submits her. And that's the end of Maya World's run. And they immediately, I'm talking immediately, cut to Athena, who alerts us that the right woman won. All of her protégés suck. She should have known better. And, yeah. They're basically telling you, don't worry, we're going to give Maya something, but we weren't going to give her this. Even though this is what they should have given her. But such is life. Team Briscoe and Team MJF in a cage match. They had the birdcage-style cage. And this woke up the crowd. I mean, wild match. Thumbtacks. Bombs. Tables. Dives off the top. Yes, Darby had a booby-trapped bag that exploded and sent Kevin Knight off the cage through a table. We had a human being in a bag. We had a middle finger in a bag. We had the whole shebang. And then finally at the end, basically, Mark and Max end up in the ring together. Mark Briscoe hits MJF with the J-Driller. Thought it was over. Jake Doyle interferes. Like, oh my God. So then Max wants Andrade to hold Mark so he can hit him with the ring. Andrade instead turns heel, hits the elbow on Max. Mark then hits the J-Driller and gets the pin. They immediately announce that Mark and MJF is Wednesday. And, I mean, essentially my issue with it is they've been building up this MJF-Mark match for a long time. And MJF is, you know, selling it like he's afraid of the guy. And then in the big match, where we're going to determine whether Mark even gets a shot, like, the end of the match is all about how, okay, guys, we're giving him the shot, but the big match is Andrade. And we're going to get the Mark thing over with. Didn't even let Mark pin MJF. He had to pin Jake Doyle, which I think most people figured going in. And just kind of felt like, you know, Mark's, you know, he's getting his flowers, but he ain't really getting a shot here. So I didn't like that. I think this should have been all about Mark. Give Mark his big championship match. When that's over, now you can do the turn with Andrade and move to that. And then do whatever you're going to do at the next pay-per-view. We had Will Ospreay and Swerve, Owen Hart finale, as the main event. And this match was incredible. I think that if the Observer Awards were tomorrow, I think that this match and the Mask match with the El Grandes would be 1 and 2. Not sure which one would be first, which one would be second. I think if you did it today, it probably would be the Mask match, because I think far more people have seen that match. But at the end of the day, I mean, this was one of the best AEW matches ever. Will Ospreay won. And if there's any criticism whatsoever, it's that this should have been Wembley. Because, listen, I think Kenny Omega's incredible. But I just don't think they're going to be able to match this at Wembley. I think Wembley's going to be great, but I think for a lot of reasons, not the least of which is a much larger building with a much smaller crowd, at least in terms of how many seats are available. The fact that All In is probably going to go 6-hour main show because, you know, it's Tony. and the crowd will be really tired at the end. I just kind of feel that they're not going to be able to match this one. I mean, this was just absolutely unbelievable. And Will's going to Wembley. We know the... we know this. We know that Will is challenging for the title at Wembley. And we know that Mercedes is challenging for the title at Wembley. What we do not know is who the champions will be by Wembley. Because I think there's a very good chance that neither MGF nor Tekla hold their titles until Wembley. So then the question's going to be, well, who are they going to face? I think pretty much everybody assumes Kenny Omega is beating Max at the Redemption pay-per-view. And we'll do Kenny Omega and Will. As far as Mercedes, you know, as we talked about, you know, countless times, and this is another reason they could have put Maya World over, whatever Mercedes was going to do at Wembley, she was never supposed to win the Owen, and she was either going to be the champion going into Wembley, but she was never going to challenge, because whether it was going to be Willow or somebody else, Mercedes was never originally going to be in the tournament. Either was Maya World. The finals of the Owen Hart Women's Tournament were two women that weren't even in the tournament when it started. They were both replacements. And so, who Mercedes is going to challenge for the title? I mean, you could do Mercedes and Tekla, but it's a heel versus heel match. And with everything that Tekla's doing with the Stardom women and Okada, I think someone's beaten her. Or somebody is costing her a match. And who that will be against, I don't know. Maybe it'll be Mercedes and Willow at Wembley. Anyway, back in a moment with more Observer Live.

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5: Hey, before we go, Dom was in the show last night. Dom, what'd you think?
6: AEW delivered again. I haven't been to a bad pay-per-view yet. They had some moments where they sent the crowd into a tizzy. Jay White's return, the Ospreay swerve match. And I've been to a handful of wrestling shows, both AEW and WWE, so I've seen her as Sasha Banks, I've seen her as Mercedes Moné. I don't think I've ever heard a crowd as hot for her opponent as I did last night for Maya World. It was pretty cool.
5: Who should have won?
6: If you're going based on crowd reactions alone, it should have been Maya. The crowd was behind her, man.
5: There you go. Should have had you on this entire show. Why didn't I think of that? Oh, well. Maybe we'll talk more tomorrow. I'm not sure if I have anyone there. Actually, no, Lance is going to be on the show via phone tomorrow. Well, we'll try to get more out of you here soon, Dom. Thank you for that.
6: Sounds good.
5: But yes, here's a plan this week because of everyone's travel schedule. Filthy is doing Produce debut tonight. He'll be back Wednesday, Thursday, Friday. Lance is traveling all week, but he's going to do the show tomorrow via phone. So it's going to be a weird week. But we're going to be here for all of it. I made it through today, although I'm freaking sweating right now. So we're going to wrap it up. I did 1,000 shows this weekend. I did Friday, obviously, the Nixie show with Tom. And then Saturday, I did a post-WWE show with Vinny and with Dave. Sunday, post-AEW with Vinny and with Dave. And then this show here, and then I'll be back with Dave tonight. So God knows why you'd need 6.5, 7, 8 hours of me over the weekend. It's longer than an AEW show. But at least I break them all up for you. That's it, everybody. We'll talk to you next time. Wrestling Observer Live.

0: was Roman poet Virgil who said, "Easy is the descent to hell. All night long, all day, the doors of dark Hades stand open. But to retrace the path, to come out again to the sweet air of heaven, there is the task, there is the burden. If I cannot move heaven, I will raise hell." We'll talk about that later, but now it's time for Rick Tittle and Titillating Sports on Sports Byline USA. All right, hey, thank you for that, and welcome to a fresh week of sports talk right here, 1-800-878-PLAY. My name is Rick Tittle. It's nice to have you with us. I'm on the mic for the next 3 hours, taking your calls, your emails. Once again, don't write it down, dial it up, 1-800-878-PLAY. That's right, play. 3 months ago when I was on, I've said it here, and I've also said it on local radio, that LeBron wants to come to the Warriors and the Warriors want LeBron. And I was chided and ostracized and shunned and laughed at and spat upon and pointed at. But now there's a lot of rumors going that way, especially now that for some reason Draymond opts out of a $28 million player option. I don't know. Is anybody else going to give him that money? I guess they will. I don't know. I find it surprising. And I'm not crying over about no LeBron. Just find a way to get Pajemski out of town now. Anyway, we'll talk about that. The World Cup, the knockout stages started yesterday. And it was too bad. It was two lousy teams playing maybe the worst game of the whole World Cup. Just, I was hoping so badly Canada would get eliminated. They just have nothing. They only have one good player, but bully for them. They are in the round of 16. Good for them. Let's talk about it. We got soccer coach Twyla Kilgore coming up. We about a half hour. Actor David Chokichi, Beefcake. He has a new movie, second hour. We'll have Dangerous Ditchiva. She'll join us in the second hour. Some filmmakers in the third hour for a film called Beat My Box. Yes, censors, that's a true story. I don't know how they got away with that. But let's talk about it. We got 3 hours. Come on back.
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0: 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Good for you.
1: All right, thank you for that, and welcome back to the show. Rick Tittle with you, coast to coast and around the world on the American Forces Radio Network. Of course, I'm going to start with hockey. Yeah, we had the NHL draft over the weekend, and my Sharkies just killed it, at least on paper. Oh, they'll all be busts. But we went for about a decade there where the Sharks were working on now and trading picks and not thinking about the future. And really the only first-round picks that had really hit were Tomáš Hertl and Timo Meier, a Czech and a Swiss. But the other first-round picks, the Mirko Müller, Nikolov Goldobin, lots of years we didn't even have first-round picks, to say we as a fan. Joshua Norris never worked out. Ryan Merkley from Guelph, that was a guy everyone had huge hopes for. Ozzie Wiesblatt, first-round pick in 2020. I mean, that whole draft with Wiesblatt and Bortolo, Gunshin, I mean, it just, it was crazy how lame that draft was. And then you get finally the William Eklund pick, which they just flipped for another first-round pick with Ottawa. But even after that, Philip Bystedt, we're still waiting for him to work out. That was 4 years ago. But then they started getting hot because they got Will Smith in 2023. Still waiting for Quentin Musty to come up. Brandon Svoboda, they flipped in that deal with Ottawa. But then, of course, 2 years ago, 1-11, Macklin Celebrini, Sam Dickinson, Chernysov in the second round. Really good. I mean, obviously, Celebrini is once-in-a-generation talent. He's already got 178 points. 2 years. And last year getting Misa and Ravensburger, their goalie of the future, and Simon Wong. It looks like Ho Chi Wang, but it's pronounced Simon Wong. And so we all wanted Celebrini, we got him. And I thought if they could find a way to get Sam Dickinson, and they did. And then last year's draft, last 2 years, picking second and second. And when you're picking first overall, and luckily it was a draft where a Celebrini was the first overall pick, then you get back-to-back years with two. I really wanted Misa, who they got. And then this year I've gone out of my way to say Ivar Stenberg, because some people go, they should draft a defenseman. But then trading for nine, I really wanted Keaton Verhoef. And they said he's not going to fall to nine. But then when Daxton got drafted by the hometown, that's where they had the draft in Buffalo, at four overall, went way too high as far as the mocks go. That's the guy that looks like Christy McNichol. All I could think of was, would Verhoef fall? And I'm watching this. I was doing a remote for KMBR at the out on the patio for 58 Social outside before the Giants Braves. And so there was a restaurant, and I'm on the patio, and fans are filtering in and such. This is the thing that I miss about being on local radio. So the good thing about being nationally syndicated is I can talk hockey. I can talk World Cup, I can talk golf. I can talk tennis. But if you work on local radio, KMBR talks about three things: the Giants, the Niners, and the Warriors. And that's it. Anything else is just, you know, a maybe 1 or 2 minute foray off-ramp, and they get right back on the freeway again. So I'm watching this draft on my phone while I'm on the air with Adam Copeland, and when I saw the eighth overall pick was this Swedish dude, I was like, oh, Verhoef's going to fall. So yes, Ivar Stenberg, Ivar the Boneless, he comes in at two overall, and then Verhoef, then they trade up. They trade a couple of picks to go from 27 to 21 to take Ryan Lynn, who was another blue liner, who's smallish size blue liner. And Verhoeve was already, it's funny, I didn't know that North Dakota State was called Nodak. It's kind of like UConn or Cal, whatever. I think it was nicknames. Will he go back to Nodak? No, he's not going to go back to Nodak. That's like Celebrini. Oh, he's going to go back to college in Boston. No, he's not. So, but Ryan Lynn says that he is going to be going to the University of Denver, and that's fine. They have a great program. But then it's interesting because they had to wait until the fourth round. And they took a guy named Brady Noling. Brady Noling is the Team USA goalie for 18-year-olds. Now, that's impressive here. It doesn't mean he's better than the Czechs and the Canadians and the Swedes and the Danes and everything else. But the number one USA goalie. And then Jake Gustafson, what an amazing story. A kid who born and raised in San Jose. This is where we've come since this franchise came in 1995. Born and raised in San Jose. Played juniors for the Portland Winterhawks, the WHL. And then, just for fun, seventh round, pick number 201, Alexander Karmanov. 7'1". As I said, first there was Wemby, now there's Carmi. The tallest NHL player ever was 6'9", and that's Zdeno Chara, and there were two other guys, too, aren't as big names. And when you put on the skates, you get 3 inches taller. This is basically like a 7'5" guy. Now, I watched some highlights of him. He looks like me skating. I don't know how to ice skate. I'm from the San Francisco Bay Area. We had ice skating rinks. I didn't go to them very often. It was a place to like hold hands with a girl when you were 11 years old. That's what it was. That would be the only reason to go ice skating back in the day. Unless I was at Tahoe and Squaw Valley after the Olympics, you could go in and use that skating rink. But anyway, he's from Moldova. He's the first Moldovan to ever even been drafted. Plays for the North Bay Battalion in the Ontario Hockey League in the juniors. And I would be very surprised if he ever plays in the NHL. But why not take a flyer on him? Who knows? He reminds me of Jaws, Richard Kiel from the like Moonraker and other James Bond movies. He was a recurring character in some of those Roger Moore years in the 70s and 80s. But it's everyone said, and I hope it's not jinxing it, everyone said the Sharks killed it to get Stenberg and Verhoeve, which a lot of people thought Stenberg should have gone number one overall. Because Gavin McKenna does have some legal problems and maybe some character flaws or issues. I hope not for him. I hope that's overblown for Toronto. They took him number one overall. And he was the consensus number one. But some people thought that Stenberg probably was the best talent. And then Verhoeve, many people thought, was the best blue liner. It just depends. Everybody has their own taste, you know, their own opinions. So to come out with maybe the best forward and the best defender and then the best USA goalie, that's not too bad. And so I saw some reviews, and the Sharks got A+, and they got A++. Now, it's just a draft. It could be a giant waste of time, but it certainly didn't seem like it. I thought my career killed it. All right, let's go to a break. We'll come on back on Sports Byline.

0: the legend of the phoenix. All ends with beginnings. What keeps the planet spinning? The force from the beginning.
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3: 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For this is the very essence of what our servicemen and women gave their lives to protect, and by God, we shall not allow their sacrifice to be forgotten. It's time to show the world just how great American can be. And we will not wait for tomorrow to come. We will stand here, this moment, together, and we will start today. Don't ever forget how great it is to be American. America, we need.
4: Responsible. Come again. You know I don't speak Spanish. In English, please.

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1: Ah, come on now. Welcome back to the show. 1-800-878-PLAY. Twyla Kilgore, Olympic gold medalist as a coach. She will join us. She is a formerly with the United States Women's National Team. We'll talk a little soccer with her. All right, as I mentioned at the top, big rumor is that the Warriors are trying to get not just LeBron James, but to get the unibrow. Remember that old song, 1979? She really gets me, unibrow, be frank. It's about this girl with a unibrow. Probably not. But we know the Warriors were looking at Giannis. Giannis was looking eastward. In fact, South Beach eastward. They're talking about Kawhi Leonard at the trade deadline, remember? And they've talked in the past to LeBron as a free agent. They tried to trade for him 2 years ago. But the basic premise would be Jimmy Butler going to the Wiz for Davis and then signing James. Now that Draymond has pulled out of his $27.7 million player option, the mid-level exception, they say, creates a hard cap at the first apron. Great. Whatever. Does that mean we can get LeBron? Well, it starts out at about $15 million. The Warriors only have now 9 players under contract. But does Davis want to play for the Wizards? Do the Wizards want to trade him? And the Wizards general manager is Will Dawkins. And he was on, I don't know if you watched, but he was on TV during the NBA draft. And he said, the first I can talk to him is the middle of August about a contract extension. So, and why wouldn't they be thinking that? They just got him. So if Washington is open to moving Davis, would they have any interest in taking a freshly healed, Buddy Hield, a freshly healed and not even fresh to begin, Jimmy Butler? He tore his ACL. And he's not going to be ready when the season starts. And he's 36 years old. The Wizards just got A.J. DeBanstead, the number one overall pick. And they have other forwards who need DeBanstead, the number one overall pick. And they have other forwards who need minutes.

re-signed Al Horford, but that wasn't a huge hit. Even if Draymond had stayed, they still would have had that mid-level exception. The Warriors are already saying that they're going to try to keep Kristaps Porzingis, which would cut into the flexibility at all, as well. But remember, KD said that had the Warriors won the NBA championship after their 73-win season and not choked it when they were up 3-1 to the Cavaliers, that he wouldn't have come. And so there was always the argument, well, we got two more with KD, would you rather have, is it good that they lost that one? And my answer always was no, because who's to say they couldn't have won without KD? And I didn't like experiencing that collapse. I was there in that game 7 in Oakland. It was not fun. So trying to get LeBron and Unibrow back together is not easy, but they've worked this type of stuff before. Now, if you think about, I mean, tanking existed when LeBron was coming out, and the Cavaliers wanted their hometown guy. Now, the funny thing is that the Cavaliers in 2002 were not horrible. I mean, they were bad, but they weren't disgustingly horrible. They won 29 games. But they traded away their top three scorers, Andre Miller, Lamon Murray, shout out Cal, and Wesley Person. And John Lucas was the head coach. He got fired. And remember Keith Smart got cussed out by a team attorney by winning on the last day of the season and then putting the Cavs in a last place tie with the Nuggets for the worst record. But look, they did get LeBron James, and the Grizzlies, remember, they hired Jerry West, maybe the greatest executive in history, like what he did in L.A. and Oakland. But that was another weak team, and the odds were square that maybe they would be able to do something in that draft. And they traded a first-round pick for a 35-year-old Otis Thorpe. It just didn't really work out. So then, I mean, look, by 2007, James had led the Cavs to the finals for the first time, and they were swept by the Spurs. And if James wasn't the best player in the NBA at that point, you'd probably say it was Kobe and Tim Duncan, but Kobe was not available. And so Bryant at that time said, I don't want to play with Shaq anymore, even though he had a no trade. He would do this a lot, or he would say, I'm retiring. And then he said, all right, I'll stay if you get LeBron. LeBron was called the ultimate untouchable, and the Cavaliers declined. There are a lot of things. Look, how many times has New York tried the sign and trade, right? Remember LeBron used to wear the Yankee hat, then he talked about how Brooklyn was his favorite borough, and so I'm like, oh my gosh, the Nets are coming. And then when the Pistons had the disastrous Chauncey Billups-Iverson trade, they thought that was because they were trying to line up to get LeBron. And the Clippers tried, the Bulls tried, Jay-Z was part owner of the Nets, he tried, the Dallas Mavericks at one point went in on James. Mark Cuban wrote that blog, remember, saying, if you don't come here, then please stay in Cleveland. And everyone's like, that's tampering. And it's like, how is it tampering to tell him not to leave? But the Buss family really tried to get him. And at first they didn't get him. But, you know, when Pat Riley was able to pull off that coup, and not just him, but getting, you know, Dwayne Wade was already there, but getting Chris Bosh from Toronto as well, and getting two more rings. But 4 years later, he hit the market again. And that was the old return of the king. And I thought that was ridiculous because he
people had burned.

0: his jerseys in Cleveland. Philadelphia went huge in on him. Denver tried. I mean, this is all just public knowledge, these teams. But 2 years ago out here, I mean, James won the bubble championship. And no one else was a shooter on the team. And then he said, go get Russell Westbrook. And then he's like, nah, forget it. And then he started talking about, maybe I'll go back to Cleveland. But then the Knicks are being run by his former agent, Leon Rose, of course, who has a good relationship with their star player there now. And so the Warriors were in a decline. And he was like, nah. But then everything went south last year. I mean, yes, they've kept Austin Reeves to an extension, but they traded away his buddy, Anthony Davis, to get Luka Doncic, which made the Lakers a better team. It was an amazing trade. And LeBron wants to compete for a championship. But he's not boys with Luka as he was with Unibrow. So, look, the fact that the Warriors are talking about this means lots of other teams. And you just think about in Denver or Philly or Boston, right? Some of these other places, San Antonio, let's let them play with Wemby. Everybody is kicking the tires on LeBron, who's got at least, I mean, he was very good last year. You think he has at least one good year. But with all his homes in L.A., San Francisco is not that far away, especially when you have your own fleet of PJs, too. So I thought this made sense. And anyway, it's actually cool now that people are talking about it because it just makes too much sense to me. All right, let's come back. We'll talk to Twyla Kilgore on the other side on Sports Bio.
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4: 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I'm different.

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0: You must be crazy. Use a DOG. And if you was my man, I would have been kicked you out of my house by now. This is what had happened.
1: Welcome back to the show. And we're trying to get our guest. And then when we do, we'll put him on the air. One of the things, look, social media is the bane of all of our existences. Maybe not your existence. I shouldn't say that. But anyway, we'll get to that in a second. Rick Tittle with you coast to coast and around the world on the American Forces Radio Network. It's our pleasure to welcome to the show Twyla Kilgore, who has a fantastic resume as a soccer player and coach, and she has been with the United States Women's National Team at both the World Cup and the Olympics, winning the gold medal a couple of years ago. The first American-born woman to earn a U.S. soccer pro license and is now with the Houston Dash in the NWSL. Twyla, welcome to the show. And just your thoughts about how, you know, when the men missed out on Russia 18 and the women's team was doing so well and kind of became America's darlings. And, I mean, let's face it, the men's team was kind of in a dark place. Hopefully things go well on Wednesday in Santa Clara. But is it nice to see that, I mean, you're an American like me, to see the men now being beloved again and not being spat upon?
2: Well, first and foremost, you know, thank you for having me. And what a question to start with. I would say that I'm actually thrilled that people are paying attention to both the men's and women's team at this particular time. And we have a nation that's rallying around just a team that I think the slogan that I'm hearing a lot right now is, why not us? And people getting on the bandwagon, and it is exciting.
1: I know you're the head coach in Davis, and I would imagine that must have been a great time, one of your 5 years there. That's such a great little college town. And if you're from NorCal, you know it, but I think a lot of people don't know how nice that place is, kind of right in between the Bay Area and SAC. What about your time with the Aggies?
2: Yeah, thanks for asking. I'm very proud of my 15 years as a college coach, five of which were spent with the UC Davis Aggies, and it is a fantastic college town that also rallies around its sports team. We had a great following when it comes to soccer. There are also some great emerging soccer programs in the area with the SAC Republic. And, yeah, it's just a great, great time of my life and a great place to be involved with the beautiful game.
1: You know, these World Cups, and a lot of times with the Olympics, as you know, they get a lot of publicity and there's a lot of, you know, politicians in charge and bad feelings. And I was hoping that once things kicked off, the excitement would come back and people would just say, okay, it's a World Cup. And I feel like for the most part, we've had that. And I also like the, you know, social media can be so divisory, but a lot of people saying, wow, you know, America, everyone's been so nice and it's such a beautiful country. And I know around the world we are seen as xenophobic and bellicose because of maybe a politician or two, but what do you think about the fact that even with the 48 teams and a lot of minnows, as we say, that so far this has been a great World Cup so far?
2: I think this World Cup is capturing a lot of what makes all World Cups great. And for those of you that haven't had a chance to experience a match yourself, either in another country previously or here, it's just such a fantastic event where people from all different, you know, countries come together to root for their own country, but also just celebrate the game and, you know, some of these commonalities that we have in common, just being humans that love sport, that love our families, that want to cheer something for something bigger than ourselves. And I've actually had an opportunity to go to quite a few matches in Houston and in Dallas, and I tell you, there's fans at, for instance, the Netherlands-Sweden game from Mexico, you know, singing Mexico the whole time, because it's not a given that just because you're in a lottery to get tickets that you're going to get tickets for your home country. And so there's just a lot of pride, and I've also seen visitors from other countries pick a team to support that's not their own at a particular game, which has also been exciting. And I see a lot of love, a lot of joy, a lot of excitement around the game, and that's so encouraging for me.
1: Yeah, I've been to a couple of games, and you're right. They weren't my teams, but just the whole experience was, so memorable and so fun. For you and your own coaching style, do you take a system and put it to the players or vice versa? Like, do you come in and say, look, I'm playing a back free with a number nine. We're putting crosses into the box. Or do you say, wow, with these two, we can play a back four. We can use inverted fullbacks. Or do you sort of take the talent, or do you come in with ideas beforehand, or do you kind of have to stay more fluid?
2: Yeah, I think every coach, myself included, has, something in their heart about how they would like to play the game. That being said, I think the best coaches in the world are constantly pivoting to make sure that they can get the most out of their players. I think even here with our U.S. men's national team right now, you see somebody like Guest, who typically plays a little bit lower on the field, like a fullback or potentially a wingback with his team, playing a little bit higher here. And that just shows the versatility that not only he has, but the adaptability of a coach to make sure that they're putting who they perceive their best players to be around the players that complement the most and in the best position, to have a positive effect for the team. And I would say most coaches are like that. And in addition, as the game continues to be more modernized, positions mean a little bit less, and roles and responsibilities are starting to mean a little bit more, and the game is just becoming so much more fluid, and I think this World Cup is a great example of that.
1: I also think, too, that I'd like to get your thoughts about Torrey Penso, who also has an amazing CV as a ref, and I think for the most part, and I can give you examples back to Spain 82, where I thought the refereeing was not up to standard, but I think for the most part, the refereeing has been really good. Torrey Penso, of course, the first American woman to be the lead ref. Brooke Mayo, Catherine Nesbitt, also the assistant referees with the flags. But it's a male dominated tournament forever, and this isn't some sort of token thing. And I couldn't care less about the gender. I just want a competent referee, but does that warm your heart to see Torrey doing a great job, or do you know her?
2: I actually don't know her personally. I think I've actually been on the same pitch, and she has refereed a game that I've been a part of. But, look, anytime you see anybody excelling at their craft on the world stage, it's an exciting thing. I think you hit the nail on the head in talking about the underrepresentation of women in the men's game at all different levels, not just refereeing, but, I think we saw that there's one female medical doctor in the tournament, and I don't see a female coach yet, and I think these things will come, but competency, these women are displaying great competencies on the world stage, and I think it's really important. Representation matters, and doing a good job matters, and they're doing both, and I just think that's wonderful.
1: I was working in TV in 1991 for Sports Channel, and we aired the first World Cup in China, as I always called them, Michelle Akers-Stahl World Cup. And back then, the parity was nowhere near like it is today. And, of course, a lot of countries, they did not allow their women to play a quote-unquote super masculine sport like soccer, outside of maybe the Scandinavian countries and Germany. And so a lot of these countries, I remember talking to somebody from Italy in the 90s who was a woman, and she goes, it's frowned upon. We'll lose our femininity. Everybody will point and laugh at us. Well, we've come a long way since then, and we've also seen some countries really rise up. And it's not just about America and Norway and Germany or Sweden anymore. But what about these countries from Japan and Holland and South America and even Africa, how the women's game has grown just in the last 30 years?
2: Yeah, I think there's been various reasons in different places all over the world why the women's game hasn't been funded at the necessary level, or there's been different cultural challenges in terms of evolving the game. And I think we're in a really great place. We still have a ways to go in terms of, equal opportunity and equal support. But it's in these modern times, you can clearly see how investing in women not only are you going to get a great product, a great return on your investment on the pitch? But there is a commercial value to it, and people get excited around it. And I'm very hopeful that this will continue, you know, more and more. I think this is something that, having been part of the United States Women's Soccer Federation, assistant coach with our national team, the long-term interim head coach with our national team, I can tell you from being across a couple of different eras of, you know, generations of footballers in the program, that everybody takes great pride in the fact that whenever we feel that we've raised the bar and in asking for support or product on the field, that it has had a knock-on effect in other countries around the world, and that's something that we want to continue to see happening.
1: Before I let you go, I got to ask you about the Dash. I know James Harden, Tim Howard, others are involved. I know you guys are under the same ownership as the Dynamo. How are you guys looking?
2: Oh, we're good. We're just coming back off our CBA break. So the players are actually in the building right now. We are sharing a facility with Dynamo, who's on the road, I believe, today training. But we'll be hosting Canada for the World Cup here shortly, and we are sending Congo off today on their send-off. They've been training at a nearby facility with us as well. So it's really exciting times around here. The Dash are ready to get back after it. We've got a game this Friday at Washington Spirit. If anybody's out there listening and ready to come out and support the Houston Dash, we'd love to see you there. But it's great, exciting times as we continue to build up the identity of this club and, of course, tying the opportunities into these World Cup experiences is an incredible joy. And Houston is buzzing, so we also look forward to seeing everybody else when we get back for our first home match.
1: Yeah, and the NWSL, how that is growing, the expansion fees going strength to strength. We've been speaking with Twilight Kilgore, Olympic gold medalist, a coach on so many levels here with the United States Women's National Team. And the Houston Dash. Twyla, thanks for your time and your insights. We really appreciate it.
2: Thank you very much. Have a great day.
1: All right. I'm Rick Tuttle. We'll take a quick break, and we'll come on back on Sports Spot.

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5: I don't even know what that means.
6: No one knows what it means. It's provocative.
5: No, it's not. 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
6: gets the people going.

0: Rick Tittle's got a black belt in keeping it real.
1: Keeping it real, y'all. Hey, we got another 2 hours to go. How about that? David Chokichi, Dangerous Ditchova, joining us in the next hour. There was a reporter at an ABC affiliate in Southern California, and whose name is Abigail Velez. And she was given a live report after the Americans won in L.A. and were going to be moving on to play Bosnia-Herzegovina. And she was doing a stand-up. And she said, I don't know anything about Bosnia. I don't even know where to find it on a map. I don't want to know anything about it. But let me tell you something. Playing America, you don't want it. You don't want it like that. But you're going to get it, y'all. That's next Wednesday. Now, to me, that's just something to chuckle about. But now, remember, there's the death of irreverence in today's world. Everything, the way I think people growing up now understand comedy is that you're supposed to just laugh at things you think are funny, but now you have to, like, before you laugh, you have to examine it and say, I don't know if that's funny or not. So she was being super stupid, and guess what? Maybe she is super stupid. But they're like, all Americans can find on a map is McDonald's. And then so she said, in a poor effort to have a little fun with World Cup competition, I took it too far and I made a thoughtless comment on R that was insensitive and inappropriate. I apologize to the people of Bosnia and the Bosnian football team. The World Cup is supposed to be about uniting communities around the world. My comment didn't reflect that spirit, and wishing all the teams the very best as they continue their World Cup journey. So what is it? Was it a dumb thing to say? Yeah, but now she has to apologize to the people of Bosnia. But this is the other thing. It's a good lesson if you ever have a microphone in front of you. There are more people watching and listening than you can possibly imagine. They're just, I know Dominic is listening, half listening. Everybody else out there, Bueller. I'm going to say something controversial and see if I get into trouble. Now, how about not? All right, we got two more hours. Come on back.

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1: Town Hall, I'm Keith Peters in Washington. Local and international rescue teams are racing against clock to pull earthquake survivors from the rubble in Venezuela.
2: Search and rescue efforts continue 4 days after two powerful earthquakes shook northern Venezuela. But Venezuelans are criticizing their government, saying the response to the quakes was inadequate. Citizens also say civilian-led search and rescue efforts have hindered emergency response efforts. Meanwhile, rescuers continue to free survivors from mounds of debris.
1: Correspondent Andrew Stewart. 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At least six people are dead in a mass shooting in Germany, and the suspect is in custody.
3: Suspect shot and killed at least six people at a youth welfare facility in Stuttgart, Germany. Lüneburg Police President Katrin Schul says four people who had been shot in a gruesome manner died at the scene. Another died while being resuscitated. Another succumbed to severe injuries. Others were also wounded at the facility, which provides temporary accommodation for pregnant women or young mothers' children. Officials believe it may have stemmed from a custody dispute. All of the victims were employees of the youth center or its affiliates. I'm Lisa Dwyer.
1: Summer camps and other outdoor activities were canceled Monday as tens of millions of people across the Midwest endured a heat wave that's expected to spread eastward this week. Communities opened cooling centers and urged people to take it easy and stay hydrated. On Wall Street, the Dow by 306 points. More on these stories at townhall.com.
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1: New research is highlighting differences within the Democratic Party's diverse voter base.
6: According to Pew Research, Black and Hispanic voters, while still largely aligned with Democrats, often differ from the party's more progressive wing. Many support economic liberal policies, but takes more moderate positions on social issues. They're also more likely to favor stricter border enforcement and stronger policing than progressive activists. The findings point to an evolving Democratic base, with key voting blocks not fully embracing the party's shift to the left. Ron Taylor reporting.
1: The San Francisco Catholic Archdiocese has agreed to pay $395 million to settle over 500 lawsuits alleging child sexual abuse by church officials. A plaintiff's attorney announced the settlement on Monday. It includes implementing child protection reforms. News and analysis at townhall.com. From Washington, I'm Keith Peters. When it comes to health coverage, fewer Americans are opting for Obamacare.
7: Newly released federal figures show that about 3 million fewer people had Affordable Care Act health insurance plans in February compared with the same time last year. The Department of Health and Human Services suggests the 13% drop is due to a federal crackdown on fraudulent enrollment. However, the cost of the coverage also skyrocketed when federal Obamacare subsidies expired at the start of the year. Rich Thomason, Washington.
1: Yodelers at a festival in Basel, Switzerland turned city fountains into rehearsal spaces during Europe's June heat wave. From Friday to Sunday, singers and Alphorn players performed throughout the city. Spontaneous yodeling echoed through restaurants, surprising diners who later joined in. More on these stories at townhall.com. From Washington, I'm Keith Peters.
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12: And wherever you might be, across the country and around the world, I'm Ron Barr. Nice to have you with us for this edition of Sports Byline. 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Also, check out the segment that we've now put up on the website called Sports Byline Classic. It's an opportunity for us to go into our library of 20-plus years of some of the great athletes and interviews that we have in our library, and be able to let you fans go back and kind of reminisce a little bit and hear those interviews. So again, check that out. And of course, if you're into video games, sports video games, we have our Sports Video Game Corner where you can read the reviews on the various video games. And then, of course, on Sunday night, Rick Tittle does a show on Sports Byline, which is a sports video game review corner. So check that out as well. Howard Bryant is going to be with us this hour. He is the senior writer for ESPN.com and ESPN the magazine. And I'm one of those that likes to sit down with a good sports book and spend maybe a week and just read it cover to cover, reflect on it, and see, you know, what the meaning of that athlete, that event, that game, that sport was to sports overall. And he has authored the book, The Last Hero, A Life of Henry Aaron, and this is the first definitive biography of Henry Aaron. Now, Hank Aaron and Willie Mays were both born in Alabama during the Great Depression, Mays in 1931 and Aaron 3 years later, and both of them were among the last Hall of Famers to have played in the Negro Leagues. And I've talked to Willie Mays about this many, many times, and he always smiles and says how much it meant to him to be a part of that particular era. Howard says that there is a great gap between Hank Aaron, the public figure, home run hitter, and Hank Aaron, the human being, and we're going to talk about that as well. So Howard Bryant standing by to join us as we crank it up here on America's Sports Talk Show.
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12: A number of books come across my desk, and one came across that I was particularly interested in because I had done an interview with the author about Willie Mays, and one comparable to Willie Mays is certainly Henry Aaron, and it's called The Last Hero, A Life of Henry Aaron. And the author of that book is Howard Bryant, senior writer for ESPN.com and ESPN, the magazine. Howard, first of all, what was it that interested you in the subject of Henry Aaron?
24: Well, I think the first thing that really got me about him was where I was as a journalist 5 years ago. And in finishing Juicing the Game, I really was looking for a project that kind of ran counter, that served as an antidote to a lot of the cynicism of the steroid era. And I began to think more and more that the center of this story, when people talk about that distance between watching the game and believing in it, the name Henry Aaron kept coming up in every conversation, whether it was with ballplayers or with fans. And I began to think more and more about maybe there was a bigger project here than to simply do an interview with him and ask him how he felt about the world. And I remember speaking with him, and I looked on my bookshelf and I told him that I see big books from a lot of guys in the Pantheon. I see Williams, I see Ruth, I see DiMaggio. I don't see you. And I didn't see Mays either, but I was much more taken, and who knew that a Mays book was being done as soon as I was doing the Aaron book. But I was really taken by Henry Aaron because of what he meant to me and how much he served as a timeline from start to finish.
12: You know as well as I do that there are only a handful of baseball players who really can be called icons of the game. I think of Mickey Mantle. I think of Willie Mays. I think of some of the other names you just mentioned. Why are those names, including Hank Aaron, Henry Aaron, icons of the game?
24: Well, I think they're icons, one, simply because of their talent. I mean, to be that good, to be as good as they've been, and to last as long as they've lasted.
2: But I think there's an intangible there as well, and that intangible is there are certain people, and the only people that I think really come close, believe it or not, are broadcasters, where these people serve as a bit of a soundtrack for your life. And when people think about the moments when they were happiest as children or happiest as a young adult or as fans, the same people seem to keep coming back, Mays, Aaron, DiMaggio, and they serve as that timeline that I'm talking about. And when I started to think about the merits of this project, I began thinking about this country and about what the American dream meant to me. And when I thought about it, I thought about Henry Aaron, who was born in the Depression in the Deep South, and to live in a country today where everything is possible, and when he was born, for his people, nothing really was possible except a life of hard labor and disrespect. So to be that person, to see it through on the other side, I thought was pretty fascinating.
12: I thought it was interesting when you quoted sportscaster Bob Costas, and I thought it summed it up correctly. When he was talking about Willie Mays, he said that we associate him with fun and remember him with fondness, but with Aaron, it's all about respect. And in the final analysis, it was that respect, was it not?
2: Absolutely. And it's that respect that drew me to him, even though you could make the very easy argument, and people have made it, that he was nowhere near the charismatic figure of a Clemente or a Robinson or certainly of a Mays. But in the book, I make numerous analogies, and the one that I made to him that I like the best was he's the reliable wood stove. There were all kinds of other fireplaces that gave off less heat, but he's the wood stove. He kept the room hot, and he was there throughout the time. And I think that the additional part of it that really kind of drew me to him was that that's what we need today. When I thought about doing this project, I kept thinking about this theme, whether we're talking about Enron or the housing crisis or the mortgage crisis or steroids, that there's this loss of integrity and accountability, and you seem to be almost a Pollyanna if you lament the days for accountability. That, gee, there was a time when you actually had to at least give the appearance that you were telling the truth. And today it's really not like that, that these values of integrity seem almost quaint. And I wanted to at least go back and rediscover somebody who I felt exemplified those values.
12: In reading an article about your book, the author of that article said, Aaron is clearly a hard man to get to know. Now, I've interviewed him before, and I thought when I read that quote that he probably did that as a defensive mechanism. I know it was a product of his upbringing, but why is he a hard man to know, and is it a defensive mechanism for him?
2: Well, I think the answer is yes, and I think it's both. And I think that in that review, I read it myself, and I said absolutely 100% right, and he continued on to say, and I'm not sure Howard Bryant actually knows him, and he's right, because in the 4 years working on this project, you realize that Henry Aaron is a man of very, very tough defensive coverings. And I understand why. When you grow up where he grew up.
12: Let's talk about where he grew up for just a moment. Mobile, Alabama. Take us back to Mobile, Alabama, where he was born and raised.
2: Well, when you go to Mobile in 1934, when he was born, believe it or not, it was considered one of the more tolerant places in the Deep South, which is why so many blacks moved there, because there was work and the segregation, while solid, was not as reprehensible or not as oppressive as it was in, say, Birmingham. And people thought that this place, especially African Americans, felt like this was a place where you're not going to have complete freedom, but you're going to at least be able to make a living. And yet, in comparison to the North or comparison to California or other places, this was a horrible, horrible place. And for Henry Aaron to begin to see, as his baseball career continued, to see that the rest of the world wasn't like this, It did harden him, and certainly I think it hardened him more watching what happened to the previous generations of Aaron men. And I think there was a part of him that felt very fortunate that his talent allowed him to have a different life. But at the same time, it certainly did not assuage the fact that his dad and his grandparents and his brothers were never going to be allowed to be what they wanted to be simply because of the social conditions.
12: And I really felt, as it was written in that article, that he was very embarrassed to see his dad humiliated because of his race, that he would see his father forced to surrender his place in line at a general store to any whites who entered. And when you're a young child of any age that you have an understanding, probably not a complete understanding, that probably, in a sense, fostered a very you know, distinct impression upon him.
2: No question. No question. And I can honestly say that when you think about your own family, I mean, obviously, I think he would have rather had that stuff happen to him instead of having it happen to people that he cared about. And I think that as his baseball talent blossomed and as he began to realize the scope of his ability, he never forgot that the goal was to change social conditions, was to do his part to make sure that there were going to be generations behind him who didn't have to go through what he had to go through and what the generations before him had to go through. And that's pretty big for a baseball player. And I think that's one of the things we've gotten wrong about Henry Aaron. There's this conversation about him being so bitter. And the other part of it is that we've always compared him to somebody else. We compare him to Mays when he first came up. You compare him to Ruth when the record came time to be broken. And then when his record was broken, we compare him to Bonds. And the real person that Henry Aaron actually wanted to be compared to was Jackie Robinson. Jackie Robinson is his idol because before Jackie, you could not dream. And after, you could. And that is the person where Henry Aaron said, this is what I want to be. And I think you can see that in his post-career, that he's always tried to be somebody who opened up doors to continue the Robinson mission, whether it be in the managerial office, which he never became but fought hard for, and also the front office of the Braves.
12: Yeah.
2: And now with his foundation as well.
12: Henry was 13 years old when Jackie Robinson broke the baseball color line in 1947, but what was it that brought him to baseball rather than some other direction?
2: Talent, more than anything else. I think he understood very quickly that he had ability, and he understood that not only did he have ability, but it was the only thing that he actually felt really comfortable doing. I remember in Cooperstown last year, when I was working on the manuscript, asking him, what was your backup plan? I said, I make an argument in the book that you did something even more remarkable than Jackie Robinson. Jackie Robinson had a college education. Jackie Robinson was a veteran. He was schooled and articulate, and you had nothing. You dropped out of school, and you bet everything on baseball. And Jackie probably would not have approved of this, because the message when you met him was to stay in school, and you ignored that. And he said, yes. It wasn't 1, 2, 3 with me. It was this or nothing. It had to work. I had to be a baseball player.
12: We're talking with Howard Bryant about his outstanding book. It's called The Last Hero, A Life of Henry Aaron. And when we come back on the other side of the break, we're going to talk about the beginning of his baseball career, where it started, and how he progressed till he finally made it to the major leagues. We do that as we continue across the country and around the world. We've got you on America's sports talk show, Sports Byline.
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12: Howard Bryant is with us on Sports Byline. Again, I want you to check out this book, a great read. It's called The Last Hero, A Life of Henry Aaron. I alluded before the break about the fact that he started his career. Actually, he started his career when he was very young, only 18 years old. He left home to join the Indianapolis Clowns in the Negro League. Tell everybody about the Indianapolis Clowns.
2: Well, the Clowns for him, Indianapolis, is a bit of a misnomer because they never played their games there. And it was funny because in a different time, Henry Aaron would have been the marquee draw, and this would have been the peak of his ambition. However, by the time he got there in 1952, the Negro Leagues were pretty much dead, and Henry Aaron was going to be the last generation of player that even went through the Negro Leagues. Now teams were beginning to sign African-American players directly to their farm systems. And so Aaron was essentially this rising comet in a land of ghosts. And he was there for exactly a month. And while he was there, he tore up the league naturally because of his ability. But at the same time, I think there was a bittersweetness to it all because there was a world that was ending, and he was at the last vestige of it.
12: He played in the Sally League, and for those people that are not familiar with that, at that time in baseball, you had multiple minor leagues down there, and it was the first time he had left home. He had left Mobile, Alabama. How traumatic was that for him?
2: Well, pretty traumatic, considering that over a six-month period, here's a guy who had never left the state of Alabama, and then suddenly was on an airplane to Winston-Salem, and then on an airplane to Eau Claire, Wisconsin. And then, within a few months after that, found himself in the Sally League playing for Jacksonville. There's a lot of life hitting him very quickly. And I think that that, in its own way, was good for him because it underscored once more that there was nothing back there for him, nothing. Even when he was very sad and when he wanted to quit the game, his family said, look, there's nothing back here for you. You've got a different path. And I think it's really one of the things I wanted to work on very hard in the book was to ask these players about their despair. And virtually 9 times out of 10, these black players would talk about how their families, instead of saying, yeah, come on home, it's tough, told them to stick it out because you were going to do something that was going to have repercussions far beyond you.
12: Interesting you bring that up, because in talking to Hall of Famer Joe Morgan, he told me that when he started in the minor leagues, his first stop, of course, was with the Durham Bulls down in North Carolina. And he said that when he got out and went out to the outfield, he saw all the black people sitting in one section of the stadium. Mm-hmm. And being from California, he called his father and says, I'm not putting up with that. I'm coming home. And his dad said, no. What did he have to deal with being one of the few blacks in that Sally League?
2: Well, I think the first thing he had to deal with was maintaining his emotions and realizing that you had a job to do and that nobody was watching. You didn't have that protection that Jackie Robinson had where the organization was supporting him. It was him and Felix Mantilla and Horace Garner, and you had to go and concentrate on doing the job. And the better you did the job, the less amount of time you would be in the Sally League. And I think it was very difficult for him simply because I think that, once again, you're asking a lot of a kid who really wasn't very well equipped to handle the things that were thrown at him, but his ability forced him to deal with situations that he normally probably wouldn't have had to.
12: Interesting. He was called Alligator Bear.
2: Situations that he normally probably wouldn't have had to.
12: Interesting. He was called Alligator Bait, and also the fans would yell at him, go back

0: certainly did, because Henry Aaron was able to do something that very few people are able to do, and that is compartmentalize work, home, and everything else around you. That when he focused on the batter's box, he was able to do that in a way that not many players could do today or before.
1: And that's where he copied Jackie Robinson, because Jackie was a little bit more fiery, but he was the type of guy that when people did the type of nasty things that they did to African-American players at that time, he turned around it and used it as motivation and energy and passion for playing the game and made them pay for it on the playing field.
0: Sure, but Robinson was way more prone to explosion than Henry. And I think that if Henry had Robinson's personality, it would have been much, much more difficult, because I think Henry Aaron played in more difficult situations. So the Dodgers made sure that Robinson played his minor league games pretty much away from the South. Henry was right in the middle of it.
1: Henry Aaron's batting ability, his hitting ability, it's kind of interesting because he is not a big man. And I looked at him, and as I used to watch him on film, and I talked to other people, players that played with him, I said, what was the, you know, Dusty Baker and I are friends, and I said, what was the source of his power? And they said his wrists. But I was interested to learn from your book that because of an injury when he was young, he shifted his weight to his left foot, his front foot, when he hit, which is totally the opposite than what you normally do.
0: What you're supposed to do. And that was the reason why Ted Williams would look at him and say, this guy does everything right except that. It's not possible to generate that much power coming off your front foot. It's supposed to come from your back leg, your waist, and then weight distribution through the zone. But Henry would stomp forward and shift his weight and drive his power way before the ball got there, and he was still able to do what he did.
1: When you look at what he was able to do, was it in the wrists? Was that primarily where his power came from?
0: Absolutely. But he was also a wiry guy. I think when the photos of Willie Mays as a young guy, Willie Mays looked like he had absolutely no body fat whatsoever. Henry looked much thinner, and Henry was bigger than Willie. Henry was 6 foot, and Willie was 5'10". But Aaron was much more wiry. Aaron was more quick, whereas Mays was pretty well built. And it's always fascinating with Henry because there's so much of his power that seems to be kinetic. It's a physics thing, where he goes through the zone, and you just look. I remember asking players when I was doing the research, who was the player that maybe reminded you most of Aaron? And people would always say Alfonso Soriano, where Soriano in his earlier days would just seem to just flip his bat out in the middle of the zone and generate tremendous power.
1: When you take a look at the early part of his career, he comes up with the Milwaukee Braves in 1954. He leads the team along with Warren Spahn to the World Series twice. He won one before he was the age of 25. Did he think this game was rather easy with that type of early success?
0: Well, I think that he felt that there was going to be numerous opportunities to win numerous championships, and there weren't. And I think that's one of the very interesting things about the Henry Aaron narrative, which has always rested on this suggestion that he's this understated, forgotten player. That's not true. When Henry Aaron came up, he was a phenom. When the Milwaukee Braves were at the center of the baseball universe, Henry Aaron was right there with them. The secondary narrative that he became forgotten came only when the Braves and then later Atlanta were no longer in the pennant race. And what happened to Aaron was that 10-year gap between 59 and 68 when they weren't in contention, well, 60 to 68 when they weren't in contention, that changed the Hank Aaron narrative completely, because that was when he put up That's when he made his Hall of Fame charge, and nobody was watching because the Braves were an 85-win team.
1: A lot of people thought he was lazy, did they not, because of his casual style?
0: Well, I think, and that's one of the things you talk about, the defense mechanisms. You have to remember how he was depicted in the press. And he put up his walls because people would treat him the way they treated him. The fans didn't just call him alligator bait. His own manager referred to him as step and fetch it. And you had this minstrel character, and that's what I meant about the American timeline, how Henry Aaron serves as it. People talk about him today as this regal figure, this man of dignity, and yet if you go back to his early days, the press treated him as anything but that. They treated him as a clown, as a sideshow, who was this kind of lackadaisical, stereotypical black field hand. And he was aware of that. He knew what was going on, and he put up those walls. And then in the 1960s, you see things change as the country changes. And suddenly, instead of this aloof black figure, Henry Aaron is suddenly

0: civil rights guy. And now people are saying, where did this come from? Because they had treated him so poorly earlier. And you can see that as the country changed, so did the depictions of him. And I'm sure there's a part of him that was thinking, well, it's not me that changed, it's you. Why didn't you understand who I was sooner?
1: We've got about a minute and a half left before we have to break, but when you take Howard a look at him, did he ever get, did everything ever, you know, pull back that type of pressure? When did he finally get the respect that he deserved?
0: Well, I think he always had respect in certain quarters. Obviously, I think that one of the big moments for him was the 69 playoffs against the Mets when the Braves, the first year of the championship series. It seems that Henry Aaron had been in the playoffs three times in his career, and each time had to deal with the New York team, 57, 58, and 69. And I think he was so brilliant in that playoff that people began to rediscover him. And on top of that, when you started doing the math, you realized that Mays wasn't going to be the guy to get to Ruth. So that combination made people look at Henry Aaron again. Jim Murray of the Los Angeles Times never had to rediscover Henry. He had written about Aaron as the great Henry Aaron since the 1950s. And then I think the other thing, unfortunately for Mr. Aaron, was steroids. I think the steroid era, as Barry Bonds elevated, Henry Aaron elevated even higher because the public began looking for people that it respected beyond the actual numbers. And I know that Henry was uncomfortable about this because I'm sure, you know, because he was thinking, well, you know, you don't need me to talk about this, but you don't get to choose your moment either. I remember asking him,
1: hold on just a second, Howard. Let me talk about that in the next segment. Howard Bryant is with us, senior writer for ESPN.com and ESPN the magazine, and we're talking about his book, The Last Hero, A Life of Henry Aaron. We continue with more of you and Howard as we continue on Sports Byline.
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1: Howard Bryant joins us on Sports Byline. We're talking about Henry Aaron, his life, and it's called The Last Hero, A Life of Henry Aaron. Go ahead, continue your story, Howard.
0: Well, I was just going to say that when we were talking about where he fit today, I remember him being very disappointed that he was thrust in the middle of the steroid era when he says, it's really not my issue. And I remember asking him, do you feel happy that now people are looking to you, that you're finally getting the respect that you've deserved for so long? And I know that he was saying to me, well, no, not really. And I remember thinking, well, you don't get to choose your moment. You don't get to choose what the issue is going to be that is going to make people look to you as a leader. All you can do is decide whether or not you're going to accept the mission. And steroids, the steroid era, really did return Henry to a place of respect where you start to look, and it goes back to the thing that we were talking about earlier, about these values, about this value system, that something has gone wrong in this country, and we've begun to look to people who remind us of what we believe that ideal is supposed to be. I know that Henry is probably thinking in a lot of different ways, well, that's all well and good, but where were you when it was my turn? Because when he thinks about his moment, April 8th, 1974, he was not considered this regal figure. There were a lot of people who didn't want him to succeed. And so he's got these two visions of America that have always been conflicting.
1: Let's talk about the pursuit of Babe Ruth's record for just a moment. And again, I go back to the interview that I had with him from his book about breaking the record. When did he think that he actually had a chance to set that mark?
0: Started about 67, 68, he started to do the math. He was still a relatively young man, and he realized that if he was going to play six more years, all he had to do was simply do what he kept doing, what he was already doing. When he started to do the math about Mays was going to have to increase his home run totals as he got older. And it became pretty clear that he wasn't going to be able to get there. Frank Robinson, the rest of them, they didn't have the numbers. But Henry Aaron, all he had to do was continue to average about 32, 33 home runs, which is exactly what he was doing anyway. And that's how he knew he had a shot at the record. And I think that when that became clear, I think his focus completely sharpened because he realized that it was in his grasp. And I think that was kind of the beginning of him reaching the conviction that this is going to be something that I can call my own.
1: What I found interesting was I know he was playing on a very hapless Braves ball club, that he was able to hit the home runs that he did, because we know what happened with Barry Bonds when he started going after that mark, after Hank Aaron's mark. They started pitching around him. They would walk him and everything. I was surprised that he was able to do it, especially with that team.
0: Well, I think it's a different time. I mean, that's the thing, is that today, the baseball that we watch, and nobody would pitch around it. Players the way they pitched around Bonds. I mean, Bonds became bigger than the game. Bonds had turned into a video game. To be intentionally walked 120 times in a single season, it was really something that the old schoolers were thinking that this isn't the baseball they remember. At some point, you still had to give the man his chance, and that's why, I mean, Henry Aaron still had pretty impressive intentional walk totals, but I think that was more generational than anything else.
1: When you think about the hate mail that he got, how did he kind of diffuse that type of pressure, along with the pressure that he was obviously getting from the media and maybe those fans that were certainly split over whether they wanted to have an African-American break that record?
0: I don't think he did. I don't think he diffused it at all. I think he carried it. It stayed with him. It stays with him. I think it lessens a little bit today because we're so far removed from it all. But while it was happening, he remembered all of it. He kept all of it. He knew what was happening. And he totally was aware that this is being taken away from him, this being this moment of joy. And I don't think that there was any mechanism that he could have employed or that he did employ to mitigate it. In fact, all of his intimates that spoke to me about this kept saying, they all told me the same anecdote in many different ways about when nobody was around, you could see he was cracking. He was breaking. There was nothing that was assuaging the pressure that he felt. And I think Wayne Minshew, who was the beat writer for the Atlanta Constitution back then, said it best. He says, as soon as the record was broken, all he said was, I'm going home.
1: When he reflected back on what he had accomplished, what sense of accomplishment and appreciation did he have about what he had done?
0: Well, I think he's always been proud. And I think he is very much aware of his accomplishments. And I think that's one of the reasons why he was never particularly enthusiastic about this book, or why he was never particularly enthusiastic about trying to tell everybody what he did, or clarifying his positions. Let the words, let the deeds speak for themselves. Let the stat sheet speak for itself. I know what I did. I don't have to go out and tell everybody what I did. And so I think that despite everything that he went through, despite the changes in the country, despite the fact that it wasn't a great time for him when he broke the record, even though today it's universally celebrated, I still think there's a piece of him that is very proud of his own accomplishments. I remember asking him, when no one's around, when you're by yourself and you're just you and your thoughts, is there any moment where you kind of sit back, you know, and you put an umbrella in your drink and you say, I made it? And he just kind of gave a little smile. And I think he does know that at some point. But I also know that he realizes that there's no point being self-satisfied. It's a very interesting balance for him. He wants to help other people. He wants the entire condition of African Americans to be better. But I think he's also very proud of what he's done.
1: Well, Howard, the one thing I came away with when I talked to him about breaking the record, and I put that question to him, I said, in your own private moments, quiet moments, when you're sitting down having a drink, what do you think about? And the one thing I came away with is that he was pretty much without ego, or if he had one, it was kind of subverted to a great degree, because he knows what he did. He also understands that there's nothing that you can do about changing people's opinions or their thoughts or anything else, so why waste the energy? And I came away with a deep respect for that approach to his life.
0: Well, that's true, and I think that that came out of simply frustration. He never got along with the press well enough to feel like it was an ally. And I think that he had always said to himself, well, what is the point of correcting the correction? Then I've got to correct that. So I just backed away. And I think that's a good example of the walls that he put up. He understood at once, whether it worked in his favor or whether it didn't, that he was never going to be viewed the right way. And I think that goes back to his lack of education as well. He never quite articulated himself the way he wanted to. He was very shy. He did not like the public speaking routine. And so everything he said kind of came out wrong. And you had this kind of maddening dance between the press and Henry where he wouldn't talk, and then he would get upset for having his opinions not be displayed the way he wanted them to be. And then the press would say, well, why don't you tell us exactly what you want us to say about this, and he would say, ah, forget it. And so nobody felt like they could please the other.
1: You mentioned about the fact that it would have been handled differently when he was playing, that they would not have pitched around him. That wasn't the way the game was played. You know, you were a man of honor. You were out there. You were a pitcher. You're out there. You're gonna challenge the guy. And I always felt that he probably doesn't respect what Barry Bonds did, not only because of the allegations that swirl around Barry Bonds, but just because of the manner in which he did it, that there was no honor in the way the man broke his record.
0: I don't know. I mean, I can't really speak for that. I think that he was torn. I think he was very torn about the record. I think he was very torn about his feelings for Bud Selig and about the home run record itself. I agree with you that I don't think that he and Barry Bonds have a great relationship anymore. I think at one point they did, but I really don't think they do now. I think that Henry's biggest problem with what happened is that he's not a drug person. He does not condone drug use. But at the same time, also understood that he was in a lose-lose situation, that if he came out against Barry Bonds, he was going to look like a bitter old guy who didn't want his record broken. And if he did come out and support Barry, then he was going to look like he was tacitly condoning drug use, which he doesn't. So I think he just backed away and figured that the best strategy was to let history decide.
1: What is Henry Aaron's baseball legacy?
0: I think his baseball legacy is, I think it's that timeline of America. When I think about him, I think about a person who did the job. there's a certain professionalism to what he did. And in this me generation where people seem to want to be noticed for more than doing the job, he wanted to be noticed for doing the job. And he wanted to teach other people that the work itself is the reward, that is the value in what you're doing. And I think that for him, I think he would be offended by the term baseball legacy, because I don't think he ever really wanted a baseball legacy. I think what he really wanted was to be that person of substance who played baseball to create a larger legacy, and that larger legacy was to be a person who helped other people and who used his position and his talent to have a larger impact on the world around him. I really know from the first time that we spoke, it hurt him when people would only put him in a baseball context. I think he wants to be more than that.
1: Yeah, it's kind of interesting you say that, because if you think about the other great sports icons, and I think of somebody like a Michael Jordan, certainly I've already mentioned a Willie Mays or others like that, he doesn't fall into that social or even public legacy model in any particular way, and yet I don't think he really cares.
0: No, I think so too. But I do think that when you break down the numbers, I think when you look at his post career, he did a lot. Look at the number of dollars that he has raised for kids. Look at the number of scholars that his foundation has produced. It's very similar to his playing career. You may not know about it, but there are a lot of kids who got through college because of Henry Aaron. They know what he meant to them.
1: Howard, has he had any reaction to this book?
0: So far, no. We're going to see him. I think I'm going to go up and see him in Cooperstown in a couple of weeks. And it's always funny because it's not his book. It's about him, but it's not his. He didn't ask me for money. He didn't ask for veto power. It's not like the Willie Mays book that was authorized. So sometimes you wonder if he's going to read it. I doubt he's going to read it. I think he's proud of it because I think I did the best I could with it, and I think he respects that. But I think that he is the kind of person who would much rather let other people enjoy the book, and if it's good enough for them, I think it's good enough for him. But I don't think he's going to read it.
1: And in writing this book, was it easier for you to write because you really got impressions from other people rather than from Henry Aaron?
0: No, not at all. I mean, having him be part of the book made the book, because I was concerned in the 18 months it took me to secure my first interview with him that I wasn't going to get him at all, and I thought I was going to fail. I was convinced that the book was going to fail because I needed his voice. It is true that there are other people who can speak about another person better than the subject, but the book would not have been as strong had I not had a chance to speak with him, even though his quotes are not necessarily remarkable except for the final quote in the epilogue. I needed him, and I was happy that he was willing to bless the project.
1: We've got 90 seconds left. What would you like the reader to take away from this book?
0: Well, I think the most important thing to me as an African-American and as an American first is that he serves for this as this timeline about what is possible. I think that's the thing that I took most from it, was we spend a lot of time being pessimistic about the way things are. Then you take a little step back and you look at a man like Henry Aaron and you realize that there's been a lot of remarkable, dramatic change in this country. And he's the epitome of that. On top of that, he's also the epitome of what you can do with your talent if you give to your talent. So that those two parallel ideas, the ability and the ability for the society to change, make him, in my opinion, the American dream.
1: Your other two books, Shutout, The Story of Race and Baseball in Boston, and Juicing the Game, had strong messages as well. Is there a message here in this book, Howard?
0: Well, every book has a theme. With Shutout, the theme was to give men dignity who didn't have a chance to speak. Juicing the Game, the theme was integrity in a time of cynicism. With Henry Aaron, it was more of like a locomotive, and you're shoveling coal into that engine. And the question for me throughout the book was, what is that coal made of? And I think that over the 4 years, I got to see that coal is made of respect.
1: Well, congratulations on this book. We're going to make it a selection of the month on the Sports Byline USA Book Corner. I love it. I'm going to read it all the way through. And thank you for spending us some time and sharing your thoughts and writing this wonderful book. Thank you, Howard.
0: Thank you. My pleasure.
1: 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And if you're looking to get great insight, not only into the player, Henry Aaron, but also into the man, Henry Aaron, check out this book. It's called The Last Hero, A Life of Henry Aaron. We continue with more of you at America's Sports Talk Show.
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1: 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And again, one of the great baseball icons, Henry Aaron. And check out his book. 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Author of The Last Hero, A Life of Henry Aaron. And it's the first definitive biography of Henry Aaron. 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
1: Town Hall, I'm Jason Walker. Supreme Court says Federal Reserve Governor Lisa Cook may remain in her job for now. It is a setback for President Trump, but the justices dramatically expanded presidential power, upholding Mr. Trump's firings of heads of other independent federal agencies. The president was asked Monday if he will now fire more independent federal agency board members.
2: I don't think so. It gives me the right, and not me, it gives a president the right to do what the president should have the right to do. And it's very interesting. It's a big ruling. It's been going on for almost 100 years. They've been working on this. And, you know, that it comes down at my term is a very great honor. But it bestows additional powers, or maybe the same power, on the president. The president has the right to do this.
1: Meanwhile, the High Court rejecting a Republican-led attack on state laws that allow the counting of late-arriving mail ballots. Now, Monday's 5-4 decision leaves in place laws in more than half the states and the District of Columbia that permit mail ballots to arrive and be counted days after an election, provided, of course, they were postmarked by Election Day. Inmates overpowering staff at a jail in North Carolina.
3: Three guards and 88 inmates were inside the Bertie Martin Regional Detention Center in Windsor when the takeover occurred at about 5 a.m. One guard escaped, two were taken captive. Negotiations led to the release of 18 inmates and those two guards at about 9:30 a.m. Then another large group of inmates was released a short time later. The public is asked to avoid the area. I'm Lisa Dwyer.
1: Authorities in Venezuela say the death toll from those two earthquakes now more than 1,700. The numbers, though, are expected to rise. More on these stories, townhall.com.
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1: Victory in the Bayou State.
5: U.S. Representative Julia Letlow wins the Republican nomination for U.S. Senate in Louisiana Saturday, giving President Trump another win after he backed her to replace GOP Senator Bill Cassidy. Letlow defeated State Treasurer John Fleming in the two-candidate runoff after they finished ahead of Cassidy in the GOP primary. Cassidy had voted to convict the president on impeachment charges in 2021. Letlow had promised to work with Trump. Her victory caps Trump's early 2026 effort to back Republican challengers to GOP lawmakers who have disagreed with him and replace them with ones more loyal. I'm Julie Walker.
1: Students pursuing graduate degrees in nursing and physical therapy will be eligible for higher student loan limits. A judge has blocked part of a rule that held them to lower caps. Breaking news and analysis, townhall.com. Well, a good start to the week.
6: Stocks closed higher on Wall Street, breaking a five-day losing streak. The S&P 500 climbed 1.2% Monday. The Dow added 306 points. That's about 0.6%. The NASDAQ Composite rose 2.1%. Several AI-related stocks rose following sharp swings up and down last week. Chip-making equipment company Applied Materials rose 10.8%. Comcast rose 4.5%. The company said it would split off its media businesses, including NBC Universal, from its broadband business. Crude oil prices rose. Treasury yields held relatively steady in the bond market. Seth Seaton, New York.
1: San Francisco Catholic Archdiocese agreeing to fork over $395 million to settle 500 suits alleging child sexual abuse. An attorney says the settlement includes implementing child protection and transparency reforms. More on these stories, townhall.com.
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13: 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And at the bottom of that page is a link that allows you to email me. 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In the studio with us is Mark Fainaru-Wada. Mark is one of the co-writers, along with Lance Williams, of the book that has gotten so much attention. It's called Game of Shadows, Barry Bonds, Balco, and the Steroid Scandal That Rocked Professional Sports. Now, Mark and Lance broke the Balco story back in December of 2004. They spent more than 15 months researching Balco, and this book really does lay it out. It talks about the key principles. Somebody like a Victor Conti, Greg Anderson, Barry Bonds, of course, and other athletes. And I got to tell you, as I look through the documentation of how they came up with all of this and how they backed up what they wrote, it is just a compelling story. And I think when you read this book, you're going to come away with a better understanding of Barry Bonds, his alleged use of steroids, and also the whole atmosphere that created the use of these performance-enhancing drugs. It's a fascinating story. Mark Fainaru-Wada coming up next for you on Sports Byline.
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12: 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Here's Ron Barr.
13: The name of the book is Game of Shadows, Barry Bonds, Balco, and the Steroid Scandal That Rocked Professional Sports, co-written by Mark Fainarawada and also Lance Williams. And Mark and Lance broke the Balco story in December of 2004, and they spent more than 15 months researching Balco and also getting prepared to write this book. Mark, usually when I have an author on about a controversial book, I usually at the end of the interview like to ask him about what the reaction to the book was. But I think it's pertinent to ask that question right off the top.
24: Well, it's been, as you would imagine, sort of a mixed bag of reactions. Largely very positive from fans outside of the Bay Area, certainly. The media seems to have embraced the book and been very kind to us about the reporting. Obviously, it's generated some attention from Major League Baseball. But in the Bay Area, you know, as you might imagine, fans aren't terribly happy with us. We get a lot of very negative email, a lot of very hostile email from people who think this is a witch hunt or people who think we were out to get Barry Bonds or whatever. It's clearly a very galvanizing issue that people seem to come down extremely on one side or the other.
13: How hard was it to write this book?
24: You know, it was a lot more difficult, I think, than either Lance or I thought. We had been working on this story, obviously, for our paper, the San Francisco Chronicle, since September of 2003. And, you know, we'd wrote a lot of stories for the paper. We'd gathered a lot of material, a lot of sources, and we thought we were in pretty good shape to be writing. But, of course, neither of us had ever written a book. So it was a very long haul. We took about 6 months off from our jobs. And you know, it was much more of a challenge, I think, to gather all the material, to put it all in one place, than we imagined it would be.
13: Did you find yourself going down one corridor and then finding you had to pick another corridor to go down? Was it a maze like to write this book?
24: Well, I think what it was more was just, you know, we had so much information that we had gathered over the 2 years of reporting for the Chronicle, and then we did additional reporting to flesh out more for the book. And I think the issue was the same as it is with writing for newspapers, but on a much more extensive way. The challenge was what to put in and what to leave out. And what to keep the story, you know, keep the pace of the book. You know, on the one hand, you have so much more space to tell your story, But on the other hand, you really need to keep the reader interested for obviously a much more extended period of time.
13: I know you've described the whole effort between you two as this is an effort that was both exhilarating and also frightening. Give me an example of each.
24: Well, I mean, the exhilaration was the ability to continue to break these stories that we thought were important, that were getting recognition, that were generating responses from not only the media, but from Major League Baseball and other sports. And, you know, there's no better rush, at least for a journalist, than being able to break a huge story and to feel like you're on top of it. Conversely, the frightening thing really was the fear that every day we were going to get beat. I mean, I would go to bed every night absolutely panicked that I was going to wake up the next morning and see the story that we had actually in somebody else's paper first. And, you know, there's no worse feeling for a reporter who's working on a story that he or she cares about deeply to end up getting beat on it.
13: Were you ever concerned you were going to be sued once the book came out?
24: I don't know that we were really concerned about it. I mean, we certainly took the possibility seriously. The book was obviously lawyered in the same way that our newspaper stories were lawyered. So I don't think we were necessarily worried about it. We've always felt very confident in the material. It's largely based on a federal investigation and documents, so we felt very strongly about it. But, you know, by the same token, nobody wants to get sued.
13: You had a personal dynamic in this book and story as well about Balco that was interesting. And your brother, who works at the Washington Post, Steve, was also covering this story. What was that like?
24: Well, you know, if you asked him, he would say it was no big deal and it was fine. He's the older brother. I'm baby brother following in Big Brother's footsteps. And it was a horrible experience, I'll tell you, because we're very close. He's an unbelievable journalist. I'm the best journalist I know. And when there was a period where he was on the story at the same time, you know, the fear of getting beat was ratcheted up even more. You know, you don't want to get beat by anybody, and you certainly don't want to get beat by your brother. So it was not a good experience. And it was also difficult because there was so much stuff I was hearing and learning about Balco that I wanted to be able to share with him, to seek some guidance, to talk to him about reporting that I just couldn't do. So he ended up, you know, sort of shifting roles, and he ended up going to Iraq, actually, for the Post and covering the war and the post-war. And as painful as it was to have him going off to Iraq every, you know, 4 to 6 weeks, there was some relief that we knew we weren't going to get beat anymore by him.
13: I know sometimes it's justified questioning why a story or why a book comes out at the time it does. So let's get right to that. The timing of this book and also the motivation, because some people say, well, you're out to make a buck off of it.
24: Well, the timing is, I find that an interesting question. I mean, it's a book, granted, it's not all about baseball. The book is about this Balco investigation. There is much more than baseball in the book. There's track and field. There's the NFL. But the book also has a large baseball bent to it, obviously because of Bonds being such a major focus of the investigation by the federal government. So it's a baseball book in many ways, only natural then that you would print it during baseball season. That was the goal long ago when we first got our deal with Gotham Books, that the book should come out during spring training, and it made perfect sense. As far as motivation goes, you know, the book is basically a byproduct of all the reporting that we did for the Chronicle. We worked on a story that we thought was important, that we wanted to tell. We're reporters. This is what we do. We think it's an important story for the public to know about. And by extension of that, somebody was kind enough to offer us a chance to write a book. Now, anybody who knows anything about the book business knows that you don't go into writing a book to make money, because virtually nobody makes money writing books. We've been very lucky that the book has been really successful. I'm not going to apologize for us earning our living and wanting to make money and wanting to do well. But the motivation to write the book hardly had anything to do with making money. Conversely, it had everything to do with telling a story that we wanted to talk about, writing a book, which is an exciting thing for any reporter to have the opportunity to do, and providing the public with some insights into sports.
13: Let's get into the credibility area of this. In the book, there's a large section, number of pages, about the documentation. Explain to everybody the documentation that you had in order for you and Lance to write this story.
24: Well, we were fortunate enough to get access to a lot of material that was part of this federal grand jury investigation. Some of that material has become public. Some of that material was provided to us by sources who wanted the truth to be told. It ranges from grand jury testimony by athletes to statements to federal investigators, to calendars of doping by athletes, ledger material from Balco. There is a wide range of documentary evidence that corroborates the use of performance-enhancing drugs by a range of athletes.
13: As you know, grand jury testimony is supposed to be secure and supposed to be private. There are some people who have challenged this book because of the fact that you used this information. How do you respond to them on that?
24: Well, I respond twofold. One is, you know, first of all, we did nothing criminal. We did nothing unethical to report the book, report for the story, for the paper, or for the book. What we actually did was follow the basic tenets of American journalism for 200 years, which is report on a story that we thought was important, provide the public with information that we thought they needed to know, and not that we took the grand jury issue lightly at all, but that we felt like this was information that was not being made public. And I think the real interesting thing here, the irony of all of this is the way the government prosecuted this case. And I think it's a large reason why we ended up with grand jury testimony and publishing it. The government, when they prosecuted this case, treated it like a traditional doping case, like a traditional drug case. They went after the users to move up the food chain and get the dealers. Well, and then what they did was they protected the users. They whited out the names of all of the athletes. But the problem with that thinking is that in this case, the users are not traditional guys hanging out on the street corner. The users are guys making millions and millions of dollars based on the use of these performance-enhancing drugs. And if the government truly wanted to clean up sport, as it later has said it intended to do, why did it focus on these dealers as opposed to focusing on revealing the use by all these athletes?
13: I mentioned to you one time in a conversation we had that I felt this was a little bit, while it didn't have the gravity, a little bit like Watergate. And I know I had this picture of being in that garage, you know, and they're talking to Deep Throat and a shadow and everything. You had some serendipitous type of meetings as well, did you not?
24: We did. I mean, we've been very fortunate to have help from a lot of people to put this thing together. There's just no way to have done this reporting without people who are willing to take chances and willing to you know, risk their situations. I mean, there are people on all sides of the case who had an interest in helping us, and we benefited from that. And that meant meeting people in strange places, and that meant people being overly paranoid and overly secretive, including Lance and myself. I mean, we reached points where we were exceptionally paranoid about talking to each other on the phone, about sending emails, things that I'm sure we didn't necessarily need to worry about, but that because of the nature of the story and our sources, you know, we wanted to bend over backwards to be overly cautious.
13: Now, is there any lighter moments in one of those serendipitous meetings?
24: Well, I think to me the lightest moment is not one of the serendipitous meetings. Although, you know, Lance had meetings with people in car washes and people with you know, with people in random, you know, street corners, and I did too. But to me, like, one of the most humorous things that happened was the paper was similarly paranoid, but they were paranoid that we were going to get subpoenaed and have to come to court and not be able to do our jobs. And at one point in the summer of 2004, I was getting ready to go to Athens to go cover the summer games. And we had a large deposit down on my housing in Athens, about $10,000, I think. And we had just popped a story about grand jury testimony, and the paper was fearful I was going to get a subpoena before I left for Athens. They weren't really worried about Lance because they didn't have $10,000 invested in him. So I was sent essentially away. I was told, leave, get out of town before you get on your flight. So me and my family, we headed for Disneyland on the company dime.
13: No disguises involved in any of those meetings, were there?
24: No disguises. It was all just us being us.
13: Lance Williams and also Mark Fenerwada, with Mark in the studio with us again. You know the name of the book, Game of Shadows. We'll get into the details as we continue across the country and around the world. We've got you on America's Sports Talk Show, Sports Byline.
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13: One of the co-authors of the book Game of Shadows, Barry Bonds Balco, and the steroid scandal that rocked professional sports, Mark Fainaruwata, is with us. Mark, let's talk about some of the characters in this book, and I guess the obvious first one is Victor Conte.
24: Well, you know, it's funny. So many people talk about Barry Bonds in this book, and to me, Conte is far and away the most fascinating character. He's a really interesting guy who, by many accounts, is a genius. Photographic memory. He's self-taught as a scientist, really. He's a junior college dropout who ends up really sort of with a passion for music. He's a bass player for a while. He even has a short stint with the funk band Tower of Power, which is a Bay Area staple. And he ends up sort of fading out of the music scene and gets into the nutritional supplement business at a time when it's just sort of really starting to grow. And he basically turns himself into a giant in the field in some ways with a nutritional supplement that the experts will tell you is, you know, no more useful than a multivitamin. But Conte convinces folks that it is an absolute necessity for them to be taking. And one of the things he does along the way to help build up his business ultimately is he ends up aligning himself with a lot of high-profile athletes. In many cases, trades performance-enhancing drugs for their sort of endorsement of his legal product, and it helps boost his legal product to significant financial gains.
13: As you know, as his release from prison, he got out and took a blast at you and Lance, saying that the book was a pack of lies. He did not give any verification or documentation of that, said that he would, but we haven't seen anything yet. Is that just a kind of shadow boxing on his part, you think?
24: Well, I think, you know, Conte is a complicated guy who, on the one hand, wants to make sure everybody knows that he is not a snitch. This has been a sort of recurring thing for Victor, despite the fact that there are statements that federal investigators have revealed that indicate he provided them with significant information about what was going on. He's got on national television and talked about the use of performance-enhancing drugs by various athletes. But by the same token, he's bent over backwards to let it be known that he's not a snitch, that he didn't give any drugs to Barry Bonds. You know, he pled guilty to steroid distribution. There are documents and statements all over the place that indicate that the steroid case was exactly what the government said it was. So, you know, we'll let Victor speak for himself, and you know, we feel like very strongly about the book.
13: Let's talk about Greg Anderson, another character in this.
24: He is ultimately Bonds' personal trainer. The two men know each other since their boyhood days growing up on the peninsula outside of San Francisco. And Anderson is a kid who's sort of a stocky baseball wannabe. He tries. He's an overachiever, really, in many ways. He works incredibly hard to try and make it. Ultimately, his career ends at a small college in Kansas, and he comes back to the Bay Area. He's a workout fiend. You know, based on an audio recording of him, he begins his experience with steroids back when he is in Kansas and in college. And he schools himself, you know, well in the art of steroids. He returns to the Bay Area, and he schools himself, you know, well in the art of steroids. He returns to the Bay Area and ultimately sort of reacquaints himself.

0: extensive regimen of performance enhancers to primarily track stars and some football players. And Anderson works a meeting with Conti, and that's the beginning of this relationship. And the results for Bonds is seen almost immediately in that 2001 season when he hit 73 home runs.
1: And the extended web goes to Kimberly Bell. Explain her role in this.
0: Well, Kimberly Bell is a woman who begins a relationship with Barry Bonds back in, I believe it's 1994. It's a nine-year relationship that starts as Bonds is in the process of getting divorced. He's not with his wife. And Kimberly Bell begins dating him, and they have what turns out to be a 9-year relationship, and it's a relationship well documented by receipts that she has, hotel receipts, audio recordings that she's kept of Bonds on her voicemail on her answering machine, as well as correspondence between her lawyer and Bonds' lawyer when the relationship breaks up. And there's a dispute over a house that she says Bonds went to purchase for her. What she provides is sort of corroborating information about Bonds beginning to use steroids in 1999. She ultimately tells that to the federal grand jury and discusses also what she notices are significant changes in his emotional makeup in the wake of using steroids.
1: And let's get to Barry Bonds, because I think everybody has a perception of him, the public perception, what he is seen as perceived by the media through the investigation and what you were able to glean from the people you talked to. Give us a visual picture of Barry Bonds from this perspective.
0: Well, he's a very complicated guy, I think, too. He's very competitive, an ultra-competitive guy, as most athletes are, and particularly ones who are as successful as he is. He's a prideful guy. He's a guy who needs his relationships to be very clear that he is the dominant figure in the relationship. Traditionally, the people around him will tell you if he wants you to jump, you're going to ask how high. By the same token, people around him will tell you that he is somewhat insecure, and that manifests itself with his lashing out. That manifests itself with ultimately his desire to use performance-enhancing drugs. That perhaps it's part an insecurity, but also part what I mentioned, this sort of competitiveness, this pridefulness at watching Mark McGwire in 98 obliterate the home run record, and Bonds believing that McGwire himself is juicing, and Bonds believing that he's always been a better player than McGwire is, and anybody else for that matter, and it's time for him to start using the drugs.
1: Knowing his dad, Bobby Bonds, as I did, I really feel that that helped shape the persona of Barry Bonds. You're shaking your head yes.
0: Yeah, no, I'm glad you mentioned Bobby, because I had really not touched on that, and I think that there's no question that that his relationship with Bobby Bonds and also Willie Mays, his godfather, is a clearly influential part of Bonds' life. One of the things that varies around a lot, obviously, is these two men who experience racism in a very significant way. And Barry, I think, based on the way he people around him talk and what you see from him, he channels some of that to himself. He may not have experienced it in his own personal way that Mays or his dad did, but he channeled it through them, and so I think you see that manifest itself when he says of McGwire, they're just going to let the white boy do it, or when he raises his fist in the Black Power symbol as Balco is sort of raining down on him.
1: How has the shield of denial been sculptured by him? Because it's awfully thick, awfully strong.
0: Well, I mean, I think it's actually sort of in keeping with many athletes. I mean, I think this is what you see the athlete do. There's a code of silence around sport that I think most athletes sort of take to when they get into this world, because in part because they're able to deny anything, they're able to live in this sort of unreal existence that the rest of us could never exist in. And so in Bonds' case and in other instances, I think the denial is shaped by this world you live in which you're allowed to deny anything and seemingly get away with.
1: Let me share a comment from Bonds' former coach at Arizona State, the late Jim Brock. He told Sports Illustrated in an interview in 1990, "I never saw a teammate care about him. Part of it would be his being rude, inconsiderate, and self-centered. At one point, Bonds was kicked off his baseball team. Coach Brock then took a vote to reinstate him, and his teammates voted to keep him off the team. He was eventually reinstated." Is this a man that goes around trying to make people dislike him?
0: Well, I think one of the interesting...
1: As a motivating factor?
0: Yeah, I mean, I think that's exactly one of the things that's going on with Bonds is he clearly thrives. He is best when things are bad for him. When people are on

0: him, he seems to love that situation. And in fact, part of the audio recording with Anderson discusses that very issue. Anderson talks about Bonds is in a semi-slump, and he's saying basically Bonds needs to go back to being a bad guy. He says it in much more crude form, but he says Bonds needs to go back to being a bad guy because that's when he plays the best. And Lance and I have talked about the notion of all of this stuff swirling around Bonds, be it our book, be it the investigation by Major League Baseball, be it the investigation by the feds, that as long as Bonds' knee and elbow hold up, you know, we believe he's going to thrive and play phenomenally.
1: But it reminds me of Muhammad Ali. Some of his best fights were the times when there was controversy around him because it forced him to focus in. And I really get the same sense of Barry Bonds that I got of Muhammad Ali.
0: Well, athletes, I mean, all around use this notion of being the underdog, use this notion of being attacked. And I think for Bonds, it's just a more extreme way to deal with it than perhaps other athletes do.
1: We're talking about this wonderful book called Game of Shadows, and Mark Fainaruwada is with us. Barry Bonds, Balco, and the steroid scandal that rocked professional sports. When we come back in the next segment, we're going to get into details about Barry Bonds' use of steroids and other elements of this book. And then we'll open up the lines just a little bit later on, and when we do, it's 1-800-878-PLAY. We continue with more of you in Sports Byline.
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1: Mark Fainaruwada is with us, and we're talking about the book, Game of Shadows. One thing I think we should point out is that while we've been talking about Barry Bonds, there were other athletes, other baseball players that have been implicated in this. Can you talk about some of the other players from the grand jury testimony and everything?
0: Sure. There's the Giambi brothers, Jason most prominently, obviously. He admits very openly his use of a variety of banned performance-enhancing drugs. While he's back as far back as 2001, really, he's using human growth hormone. Benito Santiago, a former Giant, Gary Sheffield of the Yankees, Armando Rios, another former Giant. There's, I think, about maybe eight baseball players that are caught up in this. And then a wide range of track stars. I mean, about a third of the book, I don't know if it's that much, but there's a really sort of deep look inside of track and field and its world, which I think the folks that we talk to in and around the Olympic movement are pretty startled by.
1: I've often said here on the air, as we've had discussions about this, that if it quacks like a duck and it walks like a duck, it's got to be a duck. And I remember people with Pete Rose, when I took the position that I did, saying that I had seen the Dowd report and everything, and they still did not believe it. And there's still some people out there, Mark, that don't believe it. So let's talk about specifics here. Talk to me about what we do know about Barry Bonds and the use of steroids.
0: Sure. You've got essentially, for the book's purposes, six on-the-record accounts of Bonds' use or connection to performance-enhancing drugs. They range from statements to federal investigators by the two of the men who are indicted and ultimately plead guilty, Victor Conti, who discusses Bonds' regular use of the substances when he is interviewed by federal agents, Jim Valente, the Balco vice president, who similarly discusses Bonds receiving banned substances through his trainer, Greg Anderson. You've got Kim Bell, the girlfriend who we talked about already, who discusses Bonds telling her about his use beginning as far back as 1999. People are always looking for a smoking gun. There's no picture of Bonds with a needle or anything like that. But Lance often talks about an audio recording we have in which Anderson himself, the personal trainer, is talking about not only his extensive use of performance-enhancing drugs or experience with them, but the undetectable stuff he's providing to Bonds in 2003 to beat the tests. And then you also have, in addition to that, two statements to federal investigators by two other men. One is a grand jury testimony, Tim Montgomery, the world record sprinter, who says Conti talks to him about a drug, Winstrol, that Bonds is using, and that's corroborated by another source of ours. And then C.J. Hunter, who is Marion Jones, the track star's former husband, very close with Victor Conti, and he talks about how Conti told him about Bonds receiving these drugs. So, you know, people want this to be a willy-nilly sort of fly-by-night kind of look at Bonds' use and anonymous sources and all of those kinds of things to try and cut down the notion that he did this. But the reality is there's extensive on-the-record documentation. And, you know, not to prattle on about this, but as you mentioned this, you know, walks like a duck, quacks like a duck thing, you know, look, his personal trainer was indicted and pled guilty for steroid distribution charges. His nutritionist was indicted and pled guilty for steroid distribution charges. Who do you think these guys were distributing the drugs to?
1: To paraphrase the testimony at the grand jury, Barry Bonds said, "I never knowingly used steroids." You and I both know that highly skilled athletes know every moment what they're putting into their bodies. How is he able to get away with that explanation?
0: Well, it's the sort of part of this denial issue that you were speaking about earlier. I think it's a notion of I'm going to find a way to try and make this look as good as possible. It's a sort of nuanced approach to trying to testify that maybe you're not necessarily admitting it, but you're sort of admitting it. The reality is it flies in the face with the reporting that we've done for the book and for the Chronicle. He used drugs back in 99 and therefore some of which were injectable substances, and he denies injecting anything before the grand jury. And our reporting tells us he knew exactly what he was doing, and in fact, at one point, seeks some guidance from medical professionals about whether this is a good thing for him to do. He's told it's not through intermediaries, but decides to go ahead. So this testimony certainly flies in the face of our reporting. As for getting away with it, I guess what I would say is Balco remains an ongoing investigation. It has always been that way until the feds decide to tell us it's over. We report in the book as late as last year, the feds were interviewing folks about Bonds and his testimony, the question of whether he'd used steroids, and some issues about taxes that Kim Bell brings up when she talks to the federal grand jury.
1: Strongest evidence that I have heard is the calendars. Can you explain those and what they said?
0: Sure. Well, one of the things that when Bonds goes before the grand jury, he's confronted by the federal prosecutors have these calendars that are they're essentially diaries or doping calendars that list an array of substances with initials that are part of the sort of Balco abbreviations that are used. And they say, look, here's a calendar with your name or initials on it. And for example, every other day, it indicates a G for growth hormone. And Bonds' response is, I don't know anything about that, or I didn't use growth hormone. Well, here's I for insulin. What about that? Here is C for the cream. What about that? Here is L for the clear. What about that? And Bonds always denies it. But there are these calendars that defy sort of logic for why they would exist if you weren't actually using them as doping calendars.
1: One of the things I think that surprised me in your book was that you hear about athletes taking steroids, but I was surprised to hear about all the different supplements that he was taking. You mentioned insulin, you mentioned HGH, you mentioned steroids. Why the necessity for that, you think?
0: Well, it's interesting. I too was surprised by this as we got into the story. I think one of the most striking things to me about the story and the case is that you had these athletes willingly cocktailing an array of substances, many of which, or some of which, were not designed for human consumption, and some of which were certainly never tested by the FDA or anybody responsible for testing, and which were used in doses beyond the sort of accepted doses for medical purposes. The reason for doing this, Victor Conti was an experienced guy who schooled himself on how to put together a cocktail of substances that not only evaded detection, but maximized performance in the best way. And what you see is not only with Bonds, but with a number of athletes who come to Conti, they are either performing at a higher level than they've ever performed before, and or they are resurrecting their careers at a time when they are on the back end of their careers and suddenly find themselves competing at international levels.
1: Mark, a lot of people would say that this is just circumstantial evidence, but it's very strong circumstantial evidence. How strong is it, and why hasn't that been enough to be able to get Barry Bonds?
0: Well, I don't know what getting Barry Bonds is. I mean, I think, you know, in the same way that athletes deny, fans want to deny as well. The evidence obviously is circumstantial because there is no positive drug test, which is what everybody sort of raises their hands and goes crazy about. Where's the positive drug test? But Balco's all about not having positive drug tests. Balco's all about evading the drug testers. So you wouldn't have a positive drug test. You're not going to have a picture of Barry injecting himself. What you're going to have is this mountain of circumstantial evidence with, if there were such a thing as a court of law addressing this, would be ample evidence, obviously. I mean, we see court cases around the country all the time decided based on circumstantial evidence. But the notion of getting Barry Bonds was never something the federal government was interested in. The federal government was interested in using these users to move up the food chain and get the dealers. Baseball, similarly, was not really serious about testing. And when they were doing testing. But again, the drugs were designed to evade the testers.
1: So then I guess the bottom line is, then why are we even bothering about Barry Bonds?
0: Well, I think we're bothering about Barry Bonds for a number of reasons. Though, you know, first of all, the drugs are now banned in the sport. They were banned as of 2003. Second of all, they're illegal to use. They were illegal since 1991 to use. Thirdly, there's a federal investigation looking into steroid use in sport. Fourthly, Bonds is a central figure in that federal investigation. And the issue of steroid use in sport is a significant one, both because it speaks to the concept of a level playing field and whether you're going to allow certain players to cheat and others not to. And perhaps most importantly is this issue of kids. I know these athletes don't want to hear it for the most part, but they're role models, whether they want to face that or not. And the reality is that as role models, kids look up to them and make some of their own decisions based on what they see these guys do. And if it's an accepted part of sport to use performance-enhancing drugs, you're going to see high school kids and teenagers make those same decisions. And we've already seen that. I mean, we've written about that for the Chronicle, and others have written about it too. I mean, I wrote about an extreme case of a kid from Petaluma. It's in the book, who ultimately commits suicide. And his parents will tell you he was driven to use steroids because he was modeling what he was seeing these pro athletes do.
1: I think you know as well as I do that a lot of people will say, well, wait a minute, Barry Bonds didn't break any baseball rule. But yet your colleague at the San Francisco Chronicle, Bruce Jenkins, pointed out in a column recently that back in 1991, Faye Vincent came out with a memorandum that said that the use of any substances, and particularly steroids, was not to be tolerated in Major League Baseball. Doesn't that then say that Barry Bonds did break a rule of baseball?
0: Well, you know, it's interesting. I've heard varying accounts of that memorandum and whether it really exists, whether Vincent actually put the thing in play, whether the union signed off on it. And so I don't really know the definitive answer on that. What I do know is that every other sport was addressing the issue of doping as cheating. I do know that the drugs were illegal to take without a medical prescription. And I do know that anybody would tell you it was cheating. So whether baseball had the foresight to actually adopt the rules or not, I think is sort of beside the point. I don't think there's any question that Bonds is getting the brunt of this. Major League Baseball is completely complicit in this, as is the union. These guys are adults, and they make the decisions to do this. But left to their own devices, they're going to do whatever they can to be as competitive as they can possibly be and to compete at the highest levels.
1: How vulnerable do you think Barry Bonds is to any type of legal or even, social type of problem with the law in some way?
0: Well, I think the legal question is very much an open one. Again, we reported in the book that as far back as recently as late last year, they were asking questions of other people about Bonds and steroid use, as well as finances. His girlfriend testified before the grand jury and that testimony seemed to fly in the face of Barry's testimony. The government works pretty slowly. I know there are people who I've seen his lawyer say that, if the grand jury didn't find him guilty of perjury yet or indict him on perjury charges yet, then obviously they believed him. I think it's a much slower process. I don't know whether he ends up being vulnerable on this or not. Perjury is a tough count to make. I'm certainly no lawyer. But I don't think anything's over yet. I think it's really an ongoing process.
1: As you know, they got Al Capone not for murder but for income tax evasion. And I would think that maybe that might be the thing he fears more than anything else.
0: Well, and also, this case is headed up by an IRS agent. This is not, it's interesting. The IRS becomes the lead agency in this because it's a money laundering case where guys are making money or trading off of drug use, basically, to make income. So you have a lead agent being an IRS guy. And there is testimony in the record from the girlfriend, and we'll see if others, about questions of Bonds diverting funds through money, basically. He would make money, according to Kim Bell, by signing autographs and memorabilia, and then he would just give her cash and unreported cash. So I would certainly think that an IRS agent would be highly interested in that. I know if you or I were doing it, he would be highly interested in it.
1: When it was all over with, when you'd written this book and you and Lance had a chance to sit down maybe with a glass of wine and really talk about this, what did you guys come away with?
0: I mean, the book has been so well received, which has been a real shock to us, pleasantly, that we've found ourselves oftentimes just sitting and looking at each other and laughing because we just can't believe how fortunate we've been and that the book is being as received as it is. I think, we're both incredibly relieved that it's over. Because it's been an incredibly long haul. But by the same token, we recognize that Balco's ongoing. We're back at work now at the Chronicle. We're still talking about the book, obviously, and hoping that people want to buy it and find out for themselves what it's about. So it's been difficult to just sit back and completely enjoy the experience.
1: We got about 45 seconds before we wrap this hour. But when you think about the people that ridicule or question the validity of this book, does that bother you on a personal level?
0: Not really. I mean, Lance and I have talked about that. Definitely, we get it. Fans are fans. They have a vested interest in their heroes, and they want to vent about that. And I think that's largely what it is. They want to be able to express themselves that we're somehow undercutting their dream, their vision, and sort of spoiling what they were looking for. Lance has often joked that he feels like he's writing stories that say there is no Santa Claus for some people, and I think there's a component of that that's real. So. We get it, we understand it, and I I've got a thick skin.
1: I want to thank you very much for the extra time, especially, and also for the outstanding job that you and Lance did on this book. I'm looking forward to reading it from cover to cover. We're going to make it a selection of the month on the Sports Byline USA Book Corner. Thank you very much, Mark.
0: Ron, thank you so much. It's really my pleasure.
1: Very fascinating story and well told by Mark Fainer-Ruwata, one of the co-authors of this book, along with Lance Williams. It's called Game of Shadows, Barry Bonds, Balco, and also the steroid scandal that rocked professional sports. And it's available to you right now. We'll take a break, continue with more of you and Sports Byline.
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0: Talk 1540 WYOH, Niles, Youngstown, Warren.
1: News this hour from Town Hall. I'm Jason Walker. With the 250th birthday of our nation coming up, a new survey finds American pride hitting a new low for those on the left. But Republicans and conservatives are extremely proud of our nation. Here's correspondent Laura Winters.
2: The new Gallup poll finds just 33% of those surveyed are extremely proud to be an American. But the breakdown is vastly different between parties. For example, 70% of Republicans say they are extremely proud to be an American, while only 14% of Democrats share the sentiment. The poll taken in the first 2 weeks of June. Laura Winters reporting.
1: If you love hot weather, then, well, this week is for you. From the Midwest to the East Coast, it is promising to be very hot for a long time, at least through the week. National Weather Service meteorologist Scott Klebauer.
3: Especially by Wednesday, we'll start seeing it really impact areas of like the Ohio Valley, through the Mid-Atlantic and into the Northeast. And it looks like the main, like the primary time frame for like the most extreme heat will be on Thursday and Friday, both. We're looking at Thursday probably being the period where we see the most potential for record highs.
1: In the West, wildfires still burning out of control, causing a number of problems. Spokeswoman Alyssa Mason says they are hoping for cooler temperatures, higher humidity, and a lot less wind.
4: If a shift goes the right way for us, it could push the fire back in on itself. And that would be great because there isn't much fuel left for it to kind of burn. But if it changes it and it decides to go a new direction, that could push it kind of in a direction away from some of our containment lines we've been working on the last couple days.
1: Three firefighters have been killed in one blaze. More on these stories, townhall.com.
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1: A new name and a sleek new look for a leading fashion retailer.
6: The corporation formerly known as Saks Global says it will now go by Exemplar Luxury Group, or ELG. It's still the parent company of Neiman Marcus, Saks Fifth Avenue, and Bergdorf Goodman. All will keep their names. Saks made the change after emerging from Chapter 11 bankruptcy. A new name to go along with a slimmed-down look. Fewer stores, less debt, a more focused strategy, and a new balance sheet including nearly 75% debt reduction and $500 million in new financing. Bob Agner reporting.
1: Comcast splitting itself into two separate publicly traded companies by spinning off NBC Universal and Sky. Company says its board and management team think each company will be better positioned to pursue its own priorities, invest for growth, and create long-term shareholder value. Breaking news and analysis, townhall.com. Now, this is a bizarre story, and thankfully no one was hurt. A JetBlue pilot telling an air traffic controller the plane hit a drone over New Jersey as they approached the JFK International in New York Monday morning.
7: Well, tower JetBlue 948 is just past assault for runway 13 left.
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7: We are clear to land, 13 left. I'm just quickly, I couldn't talk to approach, but we collided with a drone back there in the turn as we're coming to assault. Just wanted to pass that to you.
8: You said you collided?
7: Yep, it hit us right above the cockpit.
8: All right, so it was about like what, two miles back at,
7: yeah,
8: at 3,000 feet you were at?
7: Affirmative. Go ahead and back it up about 10 to 12 miles back at 3,000 feet.
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15: Good to have you with us for this hour of America's sports talk show, Sports Byline. I'm Ron Barr. I'll tell you what's coming up in just a moment, but we want to send our very best out to our servicemen and servicewomen who are listening worldwide on the 500 stations in 177 countries on the American Forces Network. And as many of you know, I went over to Iraq, went over to Afghanistan as well, and it was really a pleasure to be with the servicemen and servicewomen. They have been with us since we launched the network practically. 1989 is when AFN jumped on with us. And Sports Byline, our broadcast network with all the great shows that we have, is the second largest provider of sports content to the AFN network. And I just got an email the other day from a woman who is in Germany. Her husband is in the military and based in Iraq. And she says, it's just a pleasure to be able to listen to you. And she says, I know my husband enjoys it as well. And those are the type of comments that mean so very, very much. So, again, we want to send out our best to our servicemen and servicewomen. We're going to be talking baseball this hour, and we're going to be talking with a couple of Hall of Famers, and deservedly so. Mike Schmidt, of course, played 18 Major League seasons, all of those in a Philadelphia Phillies uniform. He was a 3-time National League MVP winner. And also, he was the MVP of the 1980 World Series when the Phillies defeated the Royals in 6 games. And you talk about a guy that could play the game. Mike Schmidt at third base was a real anchor. I mean, not only with the bat, where he's hit more home runs than any other third baseman, he also did it with the glove as well. He won 10 gold gloves and was an 11-time National League All-Star. And, of course, a unanimous selection when he became eligible for the Baseball Hall of Fame. And there was one game that is magical in his career, and we'll talk about it with him. It's April 17, 1976, when he hit 4 home runs in 4 consecutive at-bats as the Phillies erased a 13-2 deficit and won the ball game 18-16. He has written a book about baseball and all the issues, from steroids to Pete Rose, a former teammate of his. It's called Clearing the Bases. So we'll talk to Mike Schmidt about his book, Clearing the Bases. And then right after that, another Hall of Famer. This one played 23 seasons, 16 of the 23 with the Cincinnati Reds before finishing up with Montreal, Boston, and Philadelphia. He was an MVP in the National League. I'm talking about Tony Perez, the Hall of Fame infielder. So when we come back, Mike Schmidt and Tony Perez for you on Sports Byline.
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15: If there is a man and a player who can certainly write and talk about the game of baseball, it is Mike Schmidt, the Hall of Famer. The name of his book is called Clearing the Bases, Juice Players, Monster Salaries, Sham Records, and a Hall of Famer's Search for the Soul of Baseball. Mike, is there a deeper meaning to the title of the book, Clearing the Bases?
28: Hey, Ron, how you doing? A deeper meaning?
15: Well, I just thought it was an appropriate meaning or title for the book. I really liked the title, and I thought maybe you were trying to maybe clear out the closets, say some things that maybe other people had not said, or give better meaning to some of the things going on in baseball.
28: Well, I got to be honest with you. I had some help with the wording of that subtitle. however, I think the concept of baseball having a soul is a pretty strong one. And that developed as the book went along much stronger for me. And I truly believe the soul of the game of baseball is its connection with its history. I believe baseball has to have a strong and solid connection with its history. And one of the reasons for the book was the sense that I was getting over the last year and a half, probably going back to the release of the Canseco book through the congressional hearings, through all the way up and through about 6 to 8 months ago. Even though we still are in a big sort of steroid headline period for baseball, up until about 8 months ago, I had thought that the game had gotten on a fast track, so fast that it was just pulling right away from its history, separating itself from its all-important history. And I don't think the game could survive at the pace it was on over a long period of time. I believe it's a game that's designed to be appreciated for its more subtle attributes. And I believe we were losing that part of the game, and that scared me. And in addition to that, several other areas are covered in the book. I think it's a quite interesting read for baseball fans especially.
15: One of the things that you said in an interview in Sports Illustrated, you said, and I quote, "I wanted to paint a realistic picture of what was going on in baseball." What is that realistic picture, Mike?
28: Ron, you know, in baseball, I kind of got the sense that its fans had a little bit of a naive picture of what really was happening within their sport. I believe the generation, the society that that we're going through right now has gotten to the point where they really need to be entertained in a different way than baseball is used to entertaining people. And I believe the players playing the game are playing for an ESPN generation, sort of a extreme generation of fans now, and I believe the players are playing in an environment where there is so much money, and that money is taken for granted. It's obviously created by television and marketing and advertising. There's so much money in the game. There's now so much pressure to gain an edge, to be able to take advantage of your short window of time, to earn. And that was there when I played. That was there in a different way 15, 20 years before I played. But now the pressure is immense on these young players in Major League Baseball. And there's just so much available to guys that are wealthy. There's so many undesirable elements out there for a wealthy person to get attached to. I think there, and in baseball, there's a lot of free time. Just the pressure of living the life and the free time that goes along with it, and the guys that have the money that they have nowadays, took a lot of athletes down the wrong road. And I say that because when I played, it was a similar environment, but there wasn't the money. And obviously, I can tell you right now, when I played, steroids weren't a part of baseball. There were some places you could go to get in trouble, but fortunately, I was able to avoid it. But for the most part, it's just an environment. It's almost like a rock star environment, Ron. And I just kind of wanted to explain that to baseball fans.
15: Mike, one of the things that I think confuses baseball fans, and it really is simple, and that is, how did the pendulum swing so far over to one direction? Now, I know what you're talking about as far as so much money, so much pressure in everything, but there's always been kind of a gentleman's agreement among professional athletes to do things within a parameter. In other words, compete hard, maybe get the edge, do those sort of things. But as you know, there were those players that were using steroids. There were those players that weren't. And it doesn't seem like it was fair, and it looks like they broke that gentleman's agreement and respect for each other as professionals.
28: Well, I would agree with that. At some point, persons are held accountable, for themselves. I mean, it's a matter of looking in the mirror, and it's a matter of what you as a person will forego to get ahead. Some people will place their health down far on their priority list in exchange for the chance of taking advantage of that window for wealth over that short span of time that they have. Some people will risk their families. It's up to the individual. It gets right to the to your morals for living, and money will make you do strange things, Ron. I think that's the most simple way to put it. And believe me, the guys playing the game now have money to do strange things.
15: I really like the quote, and I don't know that I've heard anybody, Mike, say it as well as you did with this quote. You said, we have a responsibility to convey to the next generation of fans the inner beauty of the game. We must help them see that a perfectly executed sacrifice bunt followed by a sacrifice fly is just as powerful, just as valuable, just as worthy as their respect as a 400-foot home run. I agree with that comment, and yet I don't know that fans will ever appreciate it because I think the nature of the media today is such to really kind of blow up the explosive stat or the most unusual thing about sports competition, and I sense you're laughing about that.
28: Yeah, they don't have a special segment on ESPN every night for small ball highlights. You know, they have the web gems, and they have the plays of the day, and, you know, the bombs of the day or whatever, and players can watch themselves every night on ESPN. I mean, any player that's involved in a home run or a fight, something on the extreme side of entertainment, has a good chance of you know, becoming a hero for that day on television. And well, when I played there, you know, I guess ESPN had started toward the end of my career, but, you know, back in those days, there weren't many highlights of us. You know, we were shown locally on the local channels in our towns, but there wasn't national highlights of everything you did on the field. And you know, the fans have come to expect that the gargantuan home run and the batter charging the pitcher and the diving stop and the extreme action is really the only thing that matters in entertainment. And baseball fans nowadays, for the most part, I don't think are entertained by their team winning, like I said, with somebody with a tough at bat and a sacrifice bunt and a single up the middle with two strikes, or you know, a couple of tough at bats or a double and a good push bunt to the right side or a ground ball to the right side gets him over and a pass ball scores him. You know, I don't think they're ready to appreciate how many different ways there are to win a baseball game.
15: I agree with you. We only have about 90 seconds before we have to break, Mike, but do you feel that Major League Baseball, meaning the sport itself, is somewhat culpable in that? I had a friend of mine who's a Major League player, and a year ago at spring training, we're in the swimming pool together, and he said, you know, management said to me, we'd like you to pick up about 25 or 30 pounds in the off season, and he said, that's only a couple, 2.5 months, and he said there was only one way to do it. And he said, you know, you just have to understand that everybody wanted this, and I agree with him on that.
28: I guess you're referring to some kind of substance abuse,
15: right,
28: to gain that weight. Well, that's the first time I had heard any reference to management asking somebody to, you know, in so many words, figure out a way to gain weight. I think they might have said, well, we'd surely like to see you hit with more power.
15: Well, that's what he meant. In other words, to add some muscle as well as weight.
28: Well, yeah, that's unfortunate, and my position on that. I mean, and that might go back to the, you know, looking for an edge, and go back to the pressure that these kids are under, and go back to that window of opportunity to, you know, to get your $8, $9, $10 million that will set you and your family up for life, and, you know, to add the fact that someone, you know, in the higher echelon of his organization referred to him possibly doing that, or they would want him to do that. It just goes to show you the double pressure that this kid was under to partake in some of the, you know, some of the dark sides of our sport right now. So that's the first time that I've heard it. I heard that scenario, but in many other scenarios, you know, it had gone on for 8 or 10 years.
15: Hold on just a second, Mike. The name of this wonderful book is called Clearing the Bases. We're going to make it a selection of the month on our Sports Byline USA Book Corner, and it's available from HarperCollins. We'll continue, and when we come back, we're going to talk about Mike's feelings about Pete Rose, because he writes about that as well in this good book. So we'll continue across the country and around the world with you on America's Sports Talk Show.
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15: Hall of Famer Mike Schmidt is with us on Sports Byline. Please check out his book. It's a wonderful book. It's called Clearing the Bases. Mike, in the book, you say that you think that Pete Rose's lack of remorse caused baseball commissioner Bud Selig not to reinstate the career hits leader. Now, you were in attendance at the meeting that Rose had with Selig in November of 2002. Tell me a little bit about that meeting.
28: Well, it was very interesting. As I say in the book, prior to the meeting, I had breakfast with Pete and asked him if he was ready for this, and you know, his response was, yeah. He called me Herbie. He says, yeah, Herbie, I just can't, you know, I can't do it any longer. It's been tough for me, you know, and you know, let's go do it, and hopefully we can put this behind us, da-da-da-da, thanks for your help. So we went to see the commissioner, and we chatted for a while, and I'm sort of paraphrasing the chapter in the book, and Mr. DePay and Pete's other associate, myself, left the room, and Pete spent about a half hour alone with the commissioner. And, you know, of course, I was later given a play-by-play on that half hour by both the commissioner and Pete at separate times. And Pete, confessed blow-by-blow to Mr. Selig what he had actually done and what it had been like to live with this lie for almost 14 years, and kind of why he got pushed into doing that. And and then we all got together again for lunch in a room, and we chatted, and we started to map out the itinerary for for the release of this to the public, through a press conference. And we had to work around the Super Bowl, so we were actually being particular about the calendar. And there was some talk about the details of the reinstatement and such. And so my feeling at the time, as well as Pete's other associate, Warren Green, a close friend of mine, was that this was going to happen, was that we had accomplished what we set out to do. We weren't sure that Pete was going to be reinstated 100%. There might be a caveat or two connected to it, but for sure the commissioner was going to act on Pete's behalf. And it's been a total turnaround from that feeling back then. We're approaching, I guess, almost 3.5 to 4 years since that meeting. You brought up the term remorse. Yes, my feeling, and of course I talked to Mr. Selig about it, was that he would have liked to have seen Pete be much more remorseful than he was during this meeting. I know I would have been, but Pete just is, he's not that kind of a guy. He's not a real emotional man, at least outwardly. And Mr. Seeley asked me to meet with him again and reassure him that Pete, in fact, is very serious about about the magnitude of what he's asking baseball to do, and that he's going to really be held accountable now to a different set of rules than he's ever known in his life. And I met with Pete again in private, and Pete actually cried and said, "Yes, I'm ready to do anything baseball wants me to do." I relayed that to Mr. Selig. Said, "Yes, I'm ready to do anything baseball wants me to do." I relayed that to Mr. Selig. And this was probably 6 days.

0: now for 4 years.
1: You know, Mike, I hear from an awful lot of people who say, look what's happening in baseball now, referring to the steroid use, and look about people who have cheated playing the game, Gaylord Perry, who, you know, would load up the ball and everything. What is the difference? What can you say to them is the difference between what Pete did and what these other players who have made maybe tried to gain an edge or done something like
0: That's
1: this?
0: That's an interesting question. You know, it's like little sin and big sin, mm-hmm. or what's a worse sin? Committing murder or robbing a bank? I guess murder would be for sure, but they're all punishable to some degree, and I can't say that Gaylord Perry's crimes against baseball will ever be punishable. He's in the Hall of Fame.
1: Mm-hmm.
0: That's kind of like getting away with something on the field, and it's the old "if you ain't cheating, you ain't trying" attitude about baseball. If you don't get caught, it ain't cheating. that's been around our game for a long, long time. But you know, when you say compare steroid usage to betting on a baseball game, well, there's an easy answer to that. Now, steroid trafficking is against the law. I'm not sure about steroid use. Using a substance in baseball, if it's not against baseball's rules, which it wasn't years ago, is now, but wasn't years ago, is quite a bit different than what Pete did. Pete actually, I'm trying to think of the word. You know, he bet on the game. He compromised the sport. He messed with the integrity of the sport. He in fact gave information to bookies, whether he bet or whether he didn't bet. It's pretty good information too, because if Pete Rose bets on his team to win, that seems like some pretty good information. Now, Pete always bet on his team to win when he bet. He never bet on his team to lose, so there was never a sense that Pete tried to throw a ball game. Pete was always trying to win the ball game. He may have had a wager on the game, but he was trying to win the ball game. But the problem is on the days when Pete didn't bet, he was sending a message to sort of the underworld, if you will, that this was maybe a night to go against the Reds, or go to bet on the team that the Reds were playing if Pete didn't bet on his team. So there's a sign in our in every clubhouse in baseball, that says one thing you don't ever want to do is get involved in gambling on our sport. It's very much like, and I think the simplest way to put what Pete did would be like a jockey in a horse race kind of pulling the reins back right at the finish line so somebody else could win.
1: We only got about 90 seconds left, and I know you say that you think that he should be considered by the Veterans Committee because that's the only way he can get into the Hall of
0: Fame. Ron, Pete should be in the Hall of Fame. If he were ever reinstated into baseball, he should be in the Hall of Fame, and I would work toward that and help Pete in any way I could as a player. But I think there should never be any mention of Pete as a Hall of Famer as a manager.
1: Yeah, I would agree with that. In about 90 seconds, what do you want people to take away from this book, Mike?
0: Well, I think we go back to a couple of points you made earlier. We need to appreciate the little things about baseball, the things that made it so great, the things that made it our national pastime. I think we need to refocus on those sorts of things. We need to talk to our kids about those things. We need to, we need to point those kind of things out to our young baseball fans, the younger parents. Not of my generation or yours, but, parents that are 30 and 40 years old now need to start talking to their kids about those subtle things that are great about the game. We need to know that we're going to be watching now a level playing field, a very clean sport. Players in Major League Baseball now aren't going to be influenced by anything. The players are scared to eat a power bar before the games now, Ron. So, that's another important thing. But at the same time, all that we're talking about, sort of the negatives, the sport of baseball is at its all-time high right now. I mean, they're setting attendance records, franchise

0: values are approaching $500 million. The one in Washington is going to sell for $450 million one of these days. And there's so much good. You know, the World Baseball Classic was a huge success. There's so much good about the sport. I don't want to dwell, you know, we shouldn't always dwell on the negative, but, you know, it's just good that people are talking about it. And, hey, and I'm happy with the book, Ron. I appreciate you giving me an opportunity to promote it on your show. And I think people enjoy reading it.
1: Thank you, Mike. Take care.
0: All right, Ron. You take care, too.
1: Name of the book is called Clearing the Bases, Mike Schmidt, the Hall of Famer. We continue with more of you and Sports Byline.
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1: Nice to have Tony Perez with us here tonight on Sports Byline USA. 23 years in the majors, most of those 23 years, of course, in a Cincinnati Reds uniform, a 7-time All-Star, and he retired as the 14th best RBI man in Major League history. Tony, good evening to you. Nice to have you with us here on Sports Byline.
12: Hi, Joel. How you doing?
1: When I take a look at the fact that you played 23 years in the major leagues, I mean, double digits in any league professionally impresses me, but 23 years, how does one do that for that long a period of time?
12: Well, you have to, you have to love the game and, you know, stay healthy and really, you know, concentrate on what you're doing and really make a lot of adjustments, especially when you're hitting, you know, to stay that long in the game and really work hard every day. As long as when you're getting older and older, you have to work harder and harder. And I did that, and I was lucky to can play all that long.
1: Sandy Alomar Sr. was with us here on Sports Byline, and I loved hearing him talk about the passion in which he played the game. There's something about the game of baseball and Hispanics in which passion is a part of it. Can you talk about that a little bit?
12: Well, we played back in, like in Cuba, Puerto Rico, and then Dominican Republic. You know, we just played for fun, and we didn't know. And back in my days, when I was growing up, I never thought I'm gonna play in the big leagues or anything like that. I just played the game because I liked the game. I was following, you know, when my dad used to hear a lot of games and he played, and I just followed stuff and his steps and with the game, the baseball. But it's a lot of people love this game. Plus, it's the only entertainment, the only game we play all along.
1: Talk a little bit about you playing the game of baseball as a child. Was that played in Cuba?
12: Yes.
1: Yeah. What was it like? I mean, I know what it was like down in Puerto Rico, because you can walk the streets down in Puerto Rico and you see kids playing baseball all the time. Was it the same way over in Cuba?
12: Same way. Same way when I went up. I guess it's the same way now, but because, you know, we don't have too many organized baseball and little leagues and things like that. We just played, you know, you found a kid that wants to play, and we found a baseball, a bat, and a glove, and we play.
1: You talk about you didn't think you'd make it to the major leagues. Was that because of the relationship between the United States and the Cuban government?
12: No, not because, you know, back in the 50s when I was growing up, we don't have too many communication with the big leagues. I mean, back I was from a small town down in Cuba, and we used to listen to the Winter League in Cuba on radio, because we are far from Havana. We don't have professional baseball where I was raising up. And you know, big league baseball, we only watch them during the World Series, and that's all we get. We don't know much about the players and big league players and things like that. We know about the Cuban players and the players who play in the winter ball in Cuba.
1: How did the Cincinnati Reds find out about Tony Perez then?
12: Well, we used to have a Triple A ball club called the Sugar Kings.
1: Sure.
12: In Cuba, Triple A International League, and they were affiliated to the Cincinnati Reds. And then was inside in Cuba, and they had all the scouts, you know, scouting the island, and they found me down there when I was playing, you know, in my hometown.
1: How old were you when you came to the United States to play professional baseball?
12: Well, I was 17 years old.
1: Well, the reason why I asked that is that, I mean, you're leaving your comfort area, you're leaving home, you're coming to a different country, a different culture, and all of that. Was it difficult for you?
12: Yeah, it was hard. It was hard because I didn't know how to speak the language. I don't know how to speak English, and I want too much help at that time. Now you can, you know, you have help. You had people or personnel who speak Spanish, and they're on both clubs, and they can help you. But back then, you know, you was in your home. A lot of players who signed professional baseball in Cuba, you know, were at my age, 17, 18. And they would, a lot of come back to Cuba because homesick and you know, because they don't understand on things like that. You know, I held on because I just want to play the game.
1: Tony, how much pressure is there on a Hispanic ball player because the importance that the people back home put on baseball and also their stars in that sport?
12: Well, it's hard. It's hard because when you sign a professional contract, the people there follow you, and they on your side, and they want you to do good. And really, when you're going back and you play winter ball there, they are for you. If you don't give everything you have, they will disappointed. There will be a lot of disappointed because they think you don't do it over there, what you do, especially when you play there, and they really. They can get down on you very hard.
1: Were there some funnier moments when you came to the United States and came into professional baseball? Because I think back to somebody like a catfish hunter who came from North Carolina who told me the first time he ever went to New York, he was young, had never been to New York, and he saw all these people go down into this hole and didn't understand what it was because he didn't see them come back up. So he went to the clubhouse and he mentioned it to a couple of the players, and they were just rolling on the floor of the locker room because they finally told him that was where the subway was, that people went down and took the subway. Was it that way for you? Were there some things that were kind of strange and funny for you?
12: Yeah, something like that. Maybe a little more because, you know, a lot of places I go, you know, it's not familiar for me because, like I say, I was from a small town, maybe 3,000 people, lived there, and when I went to those big cities, you know, with a big hotel, that was something really. I just look around like I, you know, I never seen things like that. It was true, I never seen things like that.
1: When you take a look at your experience in the early years in baseball, I'm sure somebody must have taken Tony Perez underneath their wing and helped him along the way. Who was that?
12: Well, I didn't really have people who helped me. It was a scout who signed me, Tony Pacheco, down in Cuba. When I came down to the United States in spring training, he was with me and he helped me. When they had to, you know, when I left with a ball club, I was on my own. I just followed my teammates around and said, somebody help me. But nobody really took me under the wings and helped me, things like that. I had to do it on my own.
1: Well, I'm surprised to hear that, because I would have assumed that, you know, it's awfully hard to assimilate into a particular culture, but it's even, you really have got to have somebody kind of show you the ropes, but nobody really helped you out along the way then.
12: Well, my teammates, I remember when I stayed here in the United States, I even went back to Cuba. I went to North Carolina, Charlotte, North Carolina, with a couple of my the Cuban fellows, like Mendoza and Julio Guerra. And I stayed there for a while until I went back to, and then when I played in San Diego, I just, following around. And then when I went to Puerto Rico, I just stayed there for the winter. And I met my wife there, I married, but I never have anybody who really showed me around.
1: Tony, when you take a look at the championship seasons of the Cincinnati Reds, when did things turn for them? When did they really start building that organization? And what were the ingredients, the key ingredients, to building them into a championship team?
12: Well, back in the late 60s, we used to have a great hitting ball club. We don't have much pitching. We start getting the young players from the organization. Like in '67, we got Johnny Bench, Lee May. We have Rose, myself, and we start building a really strong young ball club. But we need pitching, and then we went to 77, 78, 79, scored a lot of runs, but we never came up. We came third, fourth. We never really turned into a contender in our league. But in 1970, Spikey Anderson took over, and we have a couple of good pitchers like Don Gullett and Wayne Simpson and Gary Nolan to come up, and everything started getting better. In 1970, we won, and we went to the World Series. That was when things started turning around.
1: You mentioned about Sparky Anderson, and yet when you take a look at him, I always felt that Sparky was the right manager at the right time with the right ball club. Would you agree with that?
12: Yes, he took over on the right time. Now, we had Dave Bristol, who managed me in San Diego. He did everything he could to put the team together. He had no luck with the pitching, like I said, with the pitching. Then he got fired in 69 and 70. Spikey took the ball club at the right time, because we got the young pitchers we need, and everything turned around, really.
1: You know, it's interesting. When you think about that infield that the Big Red Machine had, they had you at first base, they had Joe Morgan at second, Concepcion at shortstop, and Pete Rose over at third base. That was an infield of people, players, that really loved playing this game. They all had a common denominator, and that was the intensity, the hard-nosedness in which they played that game. I really think that was the essence of that infield success.
12: Well, we had a great infield. I mean, like you mentioned, those guys, and we know how to play the game. We know what to do, everything you could, to win a ball game. Plus, when you go behind the plate, you had Johnny Bench, you had Cesar Geronimo in center field, and Foster and Griffey on the outfield. I mean, you put together a great ball club, and that was what we had at that time.
1: When you look at the championship seasons and that team put together as a whole, was there something that was really reflective of why they were so consistent together? because it, you know, you take a look at the Oakland A's, which was a dominant team during the 70s as well, and this was a team that once they got off the field used to fight in the locker room, maybe disagreed with each other, but I never had that same sense about the Cincinnati teams.
12: No, we got along very well, you know, in our team, you know. I don't say we every player like each other. You know, you can have guys who don't get along with other guys and things like that, but we on the field, you know, we just love each other. We just play like a family, and we did that. And we play together, and we do everything we could to win a ball game, and that's what was all about it. We never had any problems like you said, you mentioned the Oakland A's and back in those days.
1: After the 76 championship season, you were traded off to Montreal. What was your reaction to that?
12: Well, that was not a good one. I don't want to leave Cincinnati, really. And I was there for so long. I played with guys like Bench Concepcion and Morgan and Rose for so long, you know. And I don't want to leave, but, you know, I don't want to stay in any place they don't want me either. And it's what I took. That's what I took the trade. And I say, well, if you don't want me here, I going. But I didn't like it. I mean, I was mad at the beginning. So, well.
1: And also, I think it's safe to say that the trade of you started the downfall of the Cincinnati Reds. Joe Morgan was with us recently, Tony. Listen to what he had to say about the trading of Perez after the 76 championship season.
13: When they traded Tony Perez after the 76 season, I said, did anyone ever stop to think that maybe we can't win without this guy? Because I always felt we fit like a glove, meaning me, Rose, Ben, Perez, Foster, you know, all the guys that contributed there, we were like a glove. And if you take one of the fingers out of the glove, it's not as good, you know. And I always felt that whether that would have been me going out, Rose leaving, Bench leaving, or Perez, we were going to be hurt. And we were not going to have the same chemistry. We were not going to have the same, you know, unity. And with Perez gone, to be honest with you, I think we did lose a little bit of the unity we had on the ball club.
1: After that, of course, I thought that the consistency, the continuity of the team was lost at that point. It's one thing to lose a player to injury. You can understand that. You can deal with it. But the loss of you, Tony, I think started the downfall of the club.
12: Yeah, that was what happened. Like Joe said, I agree with him, but we lost any of those guys he mentioned. It, you know, but it's like a glove or a finger with a glove finger, and you know, you take something out of that, it won't be the same way. That what happened when they trade me.
1: Have you also been able to put behind you the managerial experience and what happened in Cincinnati in that situation as well?
12: Oh yes, that don't bother me. I mean, they bothered me at the beginning because the way they happened, but. You know, you take a job as a manager, if the team not do well, you're gonna get fired. I'm not the first one who got fired. Okay, mine wasn't 44 days or 44 games, but I put that behind. That doesn't bother me no more. I ain't even thinking about it.
1: But where does leadership come from today? Is it different from where it used to come from when you played?
14: Well, I don't know. Sometimes it's hard to see where it come from. You might have a team or two who have guys who are leaders and the guys following them. But right now, it depends who's hitting well, who's the guy who go out there and put the thing on his shoulder and go from there. But you have to do it on the field. But I didn't see too many guys right now who get in charge, you know, on the clubhouse or things like that. They do it with their bat or they do it with pitching out there.
1: Tony, I want to thank you for your time. Come back and visit with us on Sports Byline.
14: Okay, thank you, Russ.
1: Tony Perez, the Hall of Famer, spending a little time with us and you. We'll take a break, come back on the other side, continue with more of you at America's Sports Talk Show.
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1: Again, I hope you enjoyed our interview with a pair of Hall of Famers. Mike Schmidt from the Phillies, 18 years in the major leagues, three-time a National League MVP award winner and the MVP of the 1980 World Series. And the name of his book, if you want to check it out, is called Clearing the Bases. And then a 23-year veteran, 16 of those in a Reds uniform where he won a couple of world championships, Tony Perez, the Hall of Fame infielder. 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

0: It was the Roman poet Virgil who said, "Easy is the descent to hell. All night long, all day, the doors of dark Hades stand open. But to retrace the path, to come out again to the sweet air of heaven, there is the task, there is the burden. If I cannot move heaven, I will raise hell." We'll talk about that later, but now it's time for Rick Tittle and Titillating Sports on Sports Byline USA. All right, hey, thank you for that, and welcome to a fresh week of sports talk right here, 1-800-878-PLAY. My name is Rick Tittle. It's nice to have you with us. I'm on the mic for the next 3 hours, taking your calls, your emails. Once again, don't write it down, dial it up, 1-800-878-PLAY. That's right, play. 3 months ago when I was on, I've said it here, and I've also said it on local radio, that LeBron wants to come to the Warriors, and the Warriors want LeBron. And I was chided and ostracized and shunned and laughed at and spat upon and pointed at. But now there's a lot of rumors going that way, especially now that for some reason Draymond opts out of a $28 million player option. I don't know. Is anybody else going to give him that money? I guess they will. I don't know. I find it surprising. And I'm not crying over about no LeBron. Just find a way to get Pajemski out of town now. Anyway, we'll talk about that. The World Cup, the knockout stages started yesterday. And it was too bad. It was two lousy teams playing maybe the worst game of the whole World Cup. Just, I was hoping so badly Canada would get eliminated. They just have nothing. They only have one good player, but bully for them. They are in the round of 16. Good for them. Let's talk about it. We got soccer coach Twyla Kilgore coming up. About a half hour. Actor David Chokichi, Beefcake, he has a new movie, second hour. We'll have Dangerous Ditchiva. She'll join us in the second hour. Some filmmakers in the third hour for a film called Beat My Box. Yes, censors, that's a true story. I don't know how they got away with that. But let's talk about it. We got 3 hours. Come on back.
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0: 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Good for you.
1: All right, thank you for that, and welcome back to the show. Rick Tittle with you, coast to coast and around the world on the American Forces Radio Network. Of course, I'm going to start with hockey. Yeah, we had the NHL draft over the weekend, and my Sharkies just killed it, at least on paper. They'll all be busts. But we went for about a decade there, where the Sharks were working on now and trading picks and not thinking about the future. And really the only first-round picks that had really hit were Tomáš Hertl and Timo Meier, a Czech and a Swiss. But the other first-round picks, the Mirko Müller, Nikolov Goldobin, lots of years we didn't even have first-round picks, to say we as a fan. Joshua Norris never worked out. Ryan Merkley from Guelph, that was a guy that everyone had huge hopes for. Ozzy Wiesblatt, first round pick in 2020. I mean, that whole draft with Wiesblatt and Bortolo, Gunshin, I mean, it just, it was crazy how lame that draft was. And then you get finally the William Eklund pick, which they just flipped for another first-round pick with Ottawa. But even after that, Philip Bystedt, we're still waiting for him to work out. That was 4 years ago. But then they started getting hot because they got Will Smith in 2023. Still waiting for Quentin Musty to come up. Brandon Svoboda, they flipped in that deal with Ottawa. But then, of course, 2 years ago, 1-11, Macklin Celebrini, Sam Dickinson, Chernysov in the second round. Really good. I mean, obviously, Celebrini is once-in-a-generation talent. He's already got 178 points. 2 years. And last year getting Misa and Ravensburger, their goalie of the future, and Simon Wong. It looks like Ho Chi Wang, but it's pronounced Simon Wong. And so we all wanted Celebrini, we got him. And I thought if they could find a way to get Sam Dickinson, and they did. And then last year's draft, last 2 years, picking second and second. And when you're picking first overall, and luckily it was a draft where a Celebrini was the first overall pick, then you get back-to-back years with two. I really wanted Misa, who they got. And then this year I've gone out of my way to say Ivar Stenberg, because some people go, they should draft a defenseman. But then trading for nine, I really wanted Keaton Verhoef. And they said he's not going to fall to nine. But then when Daxon got drafted by the hometown, that's where they had the draft in Buffalo, at four overall, went way too high as far as the mocks go. That's the guy that looks like Christy McNichol. All I could think of was, would Verhoef fall? And I'm watching this. I was doing a remote for KMBR at the out on the patio for 58 Social outside before the Giants Braves. And so there was a restaurant, and I'm on the patio, and fans are filtering in and such. This is the thing that I miss about being on local radio. So the good thing about being nationally syndicated is I can talk hockey. I can talk World Cup, which I'm going to talk golf. I can talk tennis. But if you work on local radio, KMBR talks about three things: the Giants, the Niners, and the Warriors. And that's it. Anything else is just, you know, a maybe 1 or 2 minute foray off ramp, and then get right back on the freeway again. So I'm watching this draft on my phone while I'm on the air with Adam Copeland, and when I saw the eighth overall pick was this Swedish dude, I was like, oh, Verhoef's gonna fall. So yes, Ivar Stenberg, Ivar the Boneless, he comes in at two overall, and then Verhoef. Then they trade up. They trade a couple of picks to go from 27 to 21 to take Ryan Lynn, who was was another blue liner who's smallish size blue liner. And Verhoef was already, it's funny, I didn't know that North Dakota State was called NODAC. It's kind of like UConn or Cal, whatever. I think it was nicknames. Will he go back to NODAC? No, he's not going to go back to NODAC. That's like Celebrini. Oh, he's going to go back to college in Boston. No, he's not. So, but Ryan Lynn says that he is going to be going to the University of Denver, and that's fine. They have a great program. But then it's interesting because they had to wait until the fourth round. And they took a guy named Brady Noling. Brady Noling is the Team USA goalie for 18-year-olds. Now, that's impressive here. It doesn't mean he's better than the Czechs and the Canadians and the Swedes and the Danes and everything else. But the number one USA goalie. And then Jake Gustafson, what an amazing story. A kid who born and raised in San Jose. This is where we've come since this franchise came in 1995. Born and raised in San Jose. Played juniors for the Portland Winterhawks, the WHL. And then, just for fun, seventh round, pick number 201, Alexander Karmanov, 7'1". As I said, first there was Wemby, now there's Carmi. The tallest NHL player ever was 6'9", and that's Zdeno Chara, and there were two other guys, too, aren't as big names. And when you put on the skates, you get 3 inches taller. This is basically like a 7'5" guy. Now, I watched some highlights of him. He looks like me skating. I don't know how to ice skate. I'm from the San Francisco Bay Area. We had ice skating rinks. I didn't go to them very often. It was a place to, like, hold hands with a girl when you were 11 years old. That's what it was. That would be the only reason to go ice skating back in the day. Unless I was at Tahoe and Squaw Valley after the Olympics, you could go in and use that skating rink. But anyway, he's from Moldova. He's the first Moldovan to ever even been drafted. Plays for the North Bay Battalion in the Ontario Hockey League in the juniors. And I would be very surprised if he ever plays in the NHL. But why not take a flyer on him? Who knows? He reminds me of Jaws, Richard Kiel from the like Moonraker and other James Bond movies. He was a recurring character in some of those Roger Moore years in the 70s and 80s. But it's everyone said, and I hope so, I hope it's not jinxing it, everyone said the Sharks killed it to get Stenberg and Verhoef, which a lot of people thought Stenberg should have gone number one overall. Because Gavin McKenna does have some legal problems and maybe some character flaws or issues. I hope not for him. I hope that's overblown for Toronto. They took him number one overall. And he was the consensus number one. But some people thought that Stenberg probably was the best talent. And then Verhoef, many people thought, was the best blue liner. It just depends. Everybody has their own taste, you know, their own opinions. So to come out with maybe the best forward and the best defender and then the best USA goalie, that's not too bad. And so I saw some reviews, and the Sharks got A+, and they got A++. Now, it's just a draft. It could be a giant waste of time, but it certainly didn't seem like it. I thought my career killed it. All right, let's go to a break. We'll come on back on Sports Byline.

0: 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The force from the beginning.
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3: 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Something pure. For this is the very essence of what our servicemen and women gave their lives to protect. And by God, we shall not allow their sacrifice to be forgotten. It's time to show the world just how great American can be. And we will not wait for tomorrow to come. We will stand here, this moment, together. And we will start today.
4: Come again? You know I don't speak Spanish. In English, please.

0: Rick Tittle beats his servants.
1: Ah, come on now. Welcome back to the show. 1-800-878-PLAY. Twyla Kilgore, Olympic gold medalist as a coach. She will join us. She is a formerly with the United States Women's National Team. We'll talk a little soccer with her. All right, as I mentioned at the top, big rumor is that the Warriors are trying to get not just LeBron James, but to get the unibrow. Remember that old song, 1979? She really gets me, unibrow, be fine. About this girl with a unibrow? Probably not. But we know the Warriors were looking at Giannis. Giannis was looking eastward. In fact, South Beach eastward. They're talking about Kawhi Leonard at the trade deadline, remember? And they've talked in the past to LeBron as a free agent. They tried to trade for him 2 years ago. But the basic premise would be Jimmy Butler going to the Wiz for Davis and then signing James. Now that Draymond has pulled out of his $27.7 million player option, the mid-level exception, they say, creates a hard cap at the first apron. Great. Whatever. Does that mean we can get LeBron? Well, it starts out at about 15 mil. The Warriors only have now 9 players under contract. But does Davis want to play for the Wizards? Do the Wizards want to trade him? And the Wizards' general manager is Will Dawkins. And he was on, I don't know if you watched, but he was on TV during the NBA draft. And he said the first I can talk to him is the middle of August about a contract extension. So, and why wouldn't they be thinking that? They just got him. So if Washington is open to moving Davis, would they have any interest in taking a freshly healed, Buddy Hield, a freshly healed and not even fresh to begin, Jimmy Butler? He tore his ACL. And he's not going to be ready when the season starts. And he's 36 years old. The Wizards just got A.J. DeBanstead, the number one overall pick. And they have other forwards who need minutes. Jimmy Butler doesn't fit with DeBanstead unless you played them together, right? They offer the same thing. Wouldn't you want a big man in that mix? So Mark Stein reported that the Trailblazers are trying hard to get Jaylen Brown, and if they don't, then they'll try hard to get unibrow. But they said it kind of looked like maybe this was not going to happen when the Warriors re-signed Al Horford, but that wasn't a huge hit. Even if Draymond had stayed, they still would have had that mid-level exception. The Warriors are already saying that they're going to try to keep Kristaps Porzingis, which would cut into the flexibility at all, as well. But remember, KD said that had the Warriors won the NBA championship after their 73-win season and not choked it when they were up 3-1 to the Cavaliers, that he wouldn't have come. And so there was always the argument, well, we got two more with KD, would you rather have, is it good that they lost that one? And my answer always was no, because who's to say they couldn't have won without KD? And I didn't like experiencing that collapse. I was there in that game 7 in Oakland. It was not fun. So trying to get LeBron and Unibrow back together is not easy, but they've worked this type of stuff before. Now, if you think about, I mean, tanking existed when LeBron was coming out, and the Cavaliers wanted their hometown guy. Now, the funny thing is that the Cavaliers in 2002 were not horrible. I mean, they were bad, but they weren't disgustingly horrible. They won 29 games. But they traded away their top three scorers, Andre Miller, Lamon Murray, shout out Cal, and Wesley Person. And John Lucas was the head coach. He got fired. And remember the Keith Smart got cussed out by a team attorney by winning on the last day of the season. Keith Smart got cussed out by a team attorney by winning on the last day of the season and then putting the Cavs in a last place

0: 35-year-old Otis Thorpe, it just didn't really work out. So then, I mean, look, by 2007, James had led the Cavs to the finals for the first time, and they were swept by the Spurs. And if James wasn't the best player in the NBA at that point, you'd probably say it was Kobe and Tim Duncan, but Kobe was not available. And so Bryant at that time said, I don't want to play with Shaq anymore, even though he had a no trade. He would do this a lot, or he would say, I'm retiring. And then he said, all right, I'll stay if you get LeBron. LeBron was called the ultimate untouchable, and the Cavaliers declined. There are a lot of things. Look, how many times has New York tried the sign and trade, right? Remember LeBron used to wear the Yankee hat. Then he talked about how Brooklyn was his favorite borough. And so I'm like, oh, my gosh, the Nets are coming. And then when the Pistons had the disastrous Chauncey Billups-Iverson trade, they thought that was because they were trying to line up to get LeBron. And the Clippers tried, the Bulls tried, Jay-Z was part owner of the Nets, he tried, the Dallas Mavericks at one point went in on James. Mark Cuban wrote that blog, remember, saying, if you don't come here, then please stay in Cleveland, and everyone's like, that's tampering, and it's like, how is it tampering to tell him not to leave? But the Buss family really tried to get him, and at first they didn't get him. But you know, when Pat Riley was able to pull off that coup, and not just him, but getting, you know, Dwayne Wade was already there, but getting Chris Bosh from Toronto as well, and getting two more rings. But 4 years later, he hit the market again, and that was the old return of the king. And I thought that was ridiculous because people had burned his jerseys in Cleveland. Philadelphia went huge in on him. Denver tried. I mean, this is all just public knowledge, these teams. But 2 years ago out here, I mean, James won the bubble championship. And no one else was a shooter on the team. And then he said, go get Russell Westbrook. And then he's like, nah, forget it. And then he started talking about, maybe I'll go back to Cleveland. But then the Knicks are being run by his former agent, Leon Rose, of course, who has a good relationship with their star player there now. And so the Warriors were in a decline. And he was like, nah. But then everything went south last year. I mean, yes, they've kept Austin Reeves to an extension, but they traded away his buddy, Anthony Davis, to get Luka Doncic, which made the Lakers a better team. It was an amazing trade. And LeBron wants to compete for a championship. But he's not boys with Luka as he was with Unibrow. So look, the fact that the Warriors are talking about this means lots of other teams. And you just think about in Denver or Philly or Boston, right? Some of these other places, San Antonio, let's let them play with Wemby. Everybody is kicking the tires on LeBron, who's got at least, I mean, he was very good last year. You think he has at least one good year. But with all his homes in L.A., San Francisco is not that far away, especially when you have your own fleet of PJs, too. So I thought this made sense. And anyway, it's actually cool now that people are talking about it because it just makes too much sense to me. All right, let's come back. We'll talk to Twyla Kilgore on the other side on Sports Bio.
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3: 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I'm different, yeah, I'm different. I'm different.

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0: You must be crazy. Use a D-O-G. And if you was my man, I would have been kicked you out of my house by now. This is what had happened.
1: Welcome back to the show. And we're trying to get our guest. And then when we do, we'll put him on the air. One of the things, look, social media is the bane of all of our existences. Maybe not your existence. I shouldn't say that. But anyway, we'll get to that in a second. Rick Tittle with you coast to coast and around the world on the American Forces Radio Network. It's our pleasure to welcome to the show Twyla Kilgore, who has a fantastic resume as a soccer player and coach, and she has been with the United States Women's National Team at both the World Cup and the Olympics, winning the gold medal a couple of years ago. The first American-born woman to earn a U.S. Soccer Pro license, and is now with the Houston Dash in the NWSL. Twyla, welcome to the show, and just your thoughts about how, you know, when the men missed out on Russia 18 and the women's team was doing so well and kind of became America's darlings, and I mean, let's face it, the men's team was kind of in a dark place. Hopefully things go well on Wednesday in Santa Clara, but is it nice to see that, I mean, you're an American like me, to see the men now being beloved again and not being spat upon?
2: Well, first and foremost, you know, thank you for having me. And what a question to start with. I would say that I'm actually thrilled that people are paying attention to both the men's and women's team at this particular time. And we have a nation that's rallying around just a team that, I think the slogan that I'm hearing a lot right now is, why not us? And people getting on the bandwagon, and it is exciting.
1: I know you're the head coach in Davis, and I would imagine that must have been a great time. What are your 5 years there? That's such a great little college town. And if you're from NorCal, you know it, but I think a lot of people don't know how nice that place is, kind of right in between the Bay Area and SAC. What about your time with the Aggies?
2: Yeah, thanks for asking. I'm very proud of my 15 years as a college coach, 5 of which were spent with the UC Davis Aggies, and it is a fantastic college town that also rallies around its sports team. We had a great following when it comes to soccer. There are also some great emerging soccer programs in the area with the SAC Republic, and yeah, it's just a great time of my life and a great place to be involved with the beautiful game.
1: You know, these World Cups, and a lot of times with the Olympics, as you know, they get a lot of publicity, and there's a lot of, you know, politicians in charge and bad feelings. And I was hoping that once things kicked off, the excitement would come back and people would just say, okay, it's a World Cup. And I feel like for the most part, we've had that. And I also like the, you know, social media can be so divisory, but a lot of people saying, wow, you know, America, everyone's been so nice and it's such a beautiful country. And I know around the world we are seen as xenophobic and bellicose because of maybe a politician or two, but what do you think about the fact that even with the 48 teams and a lot of minnows, as we say, that so far this has been a great World Cup so far?
2: I think this World Cup is capturing a lot of what makes all World Cups great. And for those of you that haven't had a chance to experience a match yourself, either in another country previously or here, it's just such a fantastic event where people from all different, you know, countries come together to root for their own country, but also just celebrate the game and, you know, some of these commonalities that we have in common, just being humans that love sport, that love our families, that want to cheer something for something bigger than ourselves. And I've actually had an opportunity to go to quite a few matches in Houston and in Dallas, and I tell you, there's fans at, for instance, the Netherlands-Sweden game from Mexico, you know, singing Mexico the whole time, because it's not a given that just because you're in a lottery to get tickets that you're going to get tickets for your home country. And so there's just a lot of pride, and I've also seen visitors from other countries pick a team to support that's not their own at a particular game, which has also been exciting. And I see a lot of love, a lot of joy, a lot of excitement around the game, and that's so encouraging for me.
1: Yeah, I've been to a couple of games, and you're right. They want my teams, but just the whole experience was, so memorable and so fun. For you and your own coaching style, do you take a system and put it to the players or vice versa? Like, you come in and say, look, I'm playing a back free with a number nine. We're putting crosses into the box. Or do you say, wow, with these two, I could play a back four. We can use inverted fullbacks. Or do you sort of take the talent, or do you come in with ideas beforehand, or do you kind of have to stay more fluid?
2: I think every coach, myself included, has, something in their heart about how they would like to play the game. That being said, I think the best coaches in the world are constantly pivoting to make sure that they can get the most out of their players. I think even here with our U.S. men's national team right now, you see somebody like Guest, who typically plays a little bit lower on the field, like a fullback or potentially a wingback with his team, playing a little bit higher here. That just shows the versatility that not only he has, but the adaptability of a coach to make sure that they're putting who they perceive their best players to be around the players that complement the most and in the best position, to have a positive effect for the team. And I would say most coaches are like that. And in addition, as the game continues to be more modernized, positions mean a little bit less, and roles and responsibilities are starting to mean a little bit more, and the game is just becoming so much more fluid. And I think this World Cup is a great example of that.
1: I also think, too, that I'd like to get your thoughts about Torrey Penso, who also has an amazing CV as a ref. And I think for the most part, and I can give you examples back to Spain 82, where I thought the refereeing was not up to standard, but I think for the most part, the refereeing has been really good. Torrey Penso, of course, the first American woman to be the lead ref. Brooke Mayo, Catherine Nesbitt, also the assistant referees with the flags. But it's a male dominated tournament forever, and this isn't some sort of token thing. And I couldn't care less about the gender. I just want a competent referee, but does that warm your heart to see Torrey doing a great job, or do you know her?
2: I actually don't know her personally. I think I've actually been on the same pitch, and she had refereed a game that I've been a part of. But, anytime you see anybody excelling at their craft on the world stage, it's an exciting thing. I think you hit the nail on the head in talking about the underrepresentation of women in the men's game at all different levels, not just refereeing, but, I think we saw that there's one female medical doctor in the tournament, and I don't see a female coach yet, and I think these things will come, but competency, these women are displaying great competencies on the world stage, and I think it's really important. Representation matters, and doing a good job matters, and they're doing both, and I just think that's wonderful.
1: I was working in TV in 1991 for Sports Channel, and we aired the first World Cup in China, as I always called them, Michelle Akers-Stahl World Cup. And back then, the parity was nowhere near like it is today. And, of course, a lot of countries, they did not allow their women to play a quote-unquote super masculine sport like soccer, outside of maybe the Scandinavian countries and Germany. And so a lot of these countries, I remember talking to somebody from Italy in the 90s who was a woman, and she goes, it's frowned upon. We'll lose our femininity. Everybody will point and laugh at us. Well, we've come a long way since then, and we've also seen some countries really rise up. And it's not just about America and Norway and Germany or Sweden anymore. But what about these countries from Japan and Holland and South America and even Africa, how the women's game has grown just in the last 30 years?
2: Yeah, I think there's been various reasons in different places all over the world why the women's game hasn't been funded at the necessary level, or there's been different cultural challenges in terms of evolving the game. And I think we're in a really great place. We still have a ways to go in terms of, equal opportunity and equal support. But it's in these modern times, we can clearly see how investing in women not only are you going to get a great product, a great return on your investment on the pitch? But there is a commercial value to it, and people get excited around it. And I'm very hopeful that this will continue, you know, more and more. I think this is something that, having been part of the United States Women's Soccer Federation, assistant coach with our national team, the long-term interim head coach with our national team, I can tell you from being across a couple different eras of, you know, generations of footballers in the program, that everybody takes great pride in the fact that whenever we feel that we've raised the bar and in asking for support or product on the field, that it has had a knock-on effect in other countries around the world, and that's something that we want to continue to see happening.
1: Before I let you go, I got to ask you about the Dash. I know James Harden, Tim Howard, others are involved. I know you guys are under the same ownership as the Dynamo. How are you guys looking?
2: Oh, we're great. We're just coming back off our CBA break. So the players are actually in the building right now. We are sharing a facility with Dynamo, who's on the road, I believe, today training. But we'll be hosting Canada for the World Cup here shortly, and we are sending Congo off today on their send-off. They've been training at a nearby facility with us as well. So it's really exciting times around here. The Dash are ready to get back after it. We've got a game this Friday at Washington Spirit. If anybody's out there listening and ready to come out and support the Houston Dash, we'd love to see you there. But it's great, exciting times as we continue to build up the identity of this club, and of course tying the opportunities into these World Cup experiences is an incredible joy. And Houston is buzzing, so we also look forward to seeing everybody else when we get back for our first home match.
1: Yeah, and the NWSL, how that is growing, the expansion fees going strength to strength. We've been speaking with Twilight Kilgore, Olympic gold medalist, a coach on so many levels here with the United States Women's National Team and the Houston Dash. Twyla, thanks for your time and your insights. We really appreciate it.
2: Thank you very much. Have a great day.
1: All right. I'm Rick Tuttle. We'll take a quick break, and we'll come on back on Sports Spot.

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5: I don't even know what that means.
6: No one knows what it means. It's provocative.
5: No, it's not. 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

0: Rick Tittle's got a black belt in keeping it real.
1: Keeping it real, y'all. Hey, we got another 2 hours to go. How about that? David Chokichi, Dangerous Ditchova, joining us in the next hour. There was a reporter at an ABC affiliate in Southern California, and whose name is Abigail Velez. And she was given a live report after the Americans won in L.A. and were going to be moving on to play Bosnia-Herzegovina. And she was doing a stand-up. And she said, I don't know anything about Bosnia. I don't even know where to find it on a map. I don't want to know anything about it. But let me tell you something. Playing America, you don't want it. You don't want it like that, but you're going to get it, y'all. That's next Wednesday. Now, to me, that's just something to chuckle about. But now, remember, there's the death of irreverence in today's world. Everything. The way I think people growing up now understand comedy is that you're supposed to just laugh at things you think are funny, but now you have to, like, before you laugh, you have to examine it and say, I don't know if that's funny or not. So she was being super stupid, and guess what? Maybe she is super stupid. But they're like, all Americans can find on a map is McDonald's. And then so she said, in a poor effort to have a little fun with World Cup competition, I took it too far and I made a thoughtless comment on R that was insensitive and inappropriate. I apologize to the people of Bosnia and the Bosnian football team. The World Cup is supposed to be about uniting communities around the world. My comment didn't reflect that spirit, and wishing all the teams the very best as they continue their World Cup journey. So was it a dumb thing to say? Yeah, but now she has to apologize to the people of Bosnia. But this is the other thing. It's a good lesson if you ever have a microphone in front of you. There are more people watching and listening than you can possibly imagine. They're just, you know, I know Dominic is listening, half listening. Everybody else out there, Bueller, I'm going to say something controversial and see if I get into trouble. Now, how about not? All right, we got two more hours. Come on back.

0: Thank you for that, and welcome back to the show. Got some open lines to start off hour two, then Javed Chokhachi, Mr. Handsome, and also PFL flyweight champion Dakota Dangerous Ditchova, who is a mank. We'll talk to her as well. Anything, one thing I was saying, you know, social media can be so horrifying, to say the least, but it also can spread a little love, so to speak, and there have been a lot of people who have tweeted out their pictures of their trip, but a lot of them in the Tartan Army, a lot of them English, there are a couple of German live bloggers. One guy, Trump, even met with him, believe it or not. So, but they're saying, wow, all we were told was that America sucks. And look at these portions, especially the ones that have been to Texas. Constant stories. There was a couple from Ireland that said, Ireland said people are buying their meals for us. That would never happen back home. This one German guy said, no one is friendly like they are in Germany. I mean, in Germany like they are in America. So, look, do we have a-holes here? Of course we do. But like I said, I'm of the maybe very Pollyannish and naive opinion that most Americans are pretty chill and are down to earth and are citizens of a modern planet and not, you don't have to turn your clocks back or anything. But yeah, the clickbait is we're just a crime-filled, right-wing, xenophobic bully. And sometimes we can be, but I think for the most part, when you visit, I just hope everybody has a good time. Safe time, fun time, and spread the word. All right, I'm Rick Tittle. Come on back.
1: 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It's time to show the world just how great American can be. And we will not wait for tomorrow to come. We will stand here

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2: 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Just as an aside, you know how you're phone predictive vocab, whatever it is, it'll try and finish the word for you. It's the one thing I hate about these glass screens now. It used to be when there were actual buttons on a phone, I could text 100 miles per hour. Now I got to text 1 mile per hour because my fingers are too big. I told a story years ago that I said, how long have you guys been there? And instead of been, it said bee's bread. And I looked it up in bee's bread, B-E-S bread was a real thing. I had never said the word. I had never heard the word. But this weekend, somebody was asking me about some game or something. They go, when is it? And I said, it's on Thursday. And it changed Thursday to TIFS Day. T-I-F-T apostrophe S space day. TIFS Day. And I thought, all right, well, like bee's bread, that has to be a real thing. It's not. In fact, all I could find on the internet for TIFT was the Texas International Fishing Tournament, which is a saltwater event held in August in South Padre Island there on the Gulf of Cuba. What are we calling it now? America. On the Gulf of Mexico. And the Texas International Fishing Tournament started in 1933 by Doc Hockaday. Not Doc Holliday, Doc Hockaday. And anyway, thanks for changing it to TIFS Day. I appreciate it. All right. So we had the first knockout game, and I was hoping Canada would just go away. They have one good player. They play some of the most boring brand of soccer you've ever seen. I still thought they would win. Bafana Bafana, South Africa, actually showed up. At least to fight with them, but it was two lousy teams, and here it was a Sunday, the only World Cup game all day, and there's a last-minute goal by a guy who plays for LAFC, Ekitigo, who is born and raised in Canada, good for them, okay, not a big, anyway, I just, to me, they offer nothing. We do have one game underway right now, Brazil and Japan. There is no score. And we also have coming up at 1:30, the Brazil and Japan game is probably going to be a humdinger, by the way. Germany and Paraguay. Now, if you watch the USA, you saw that Paraguay, not that great against America, but they did score two goals. Something to remember as well. And so they beat Brazil and Argentina in South American qualifying. They were the last team to make it. And under the old rules of 32 teams, Paraguay would not have been in the World Cup. But they're here, and the Germans, despite having four World Cup championships and losing, no one has been in the final more than Germany. They lose as many as they win. Is the fact that the last two World Cups, they did not get out of the first round, which is humiliating for them. You know, it's like Tiger not making the cut on the weekend in his heyday. And then we're going to get, at 6 o'clock tonight Pacific, we're going to get Netherlands versus Morocco, which should be a good game. And I, whichever team wins this game, I need them to beat Canada in the next round. And this will be in Mexico, by the way. The Germany game is going to be in Boston. And right now going on in Houston in UrG Stadium is Brazil and Japan. By the way, I always love, as I told you, I love national anthems, and I like, you know, how flags came together and all that stuff as a history nerd. And the yellow in Brazil is the color of the Habsburgs, and green is the House of Bergoglio, which ruled it for many years as Portugal with Dom Pedro I, Dom Pedro II. So you've actually got an Austrian color in the yellow. How about that? All right. So we will get more into the USA game as we get closer on Wednesday. Tomorrow morning at 10, Ivory Coast, Norway. Norway is everybody's favorite team to adopt. And I'm a little bit jealous because Denmark's not in there. I've had good times with Denmark. Norway almost never goes, so good for them. France and Sweden tomorrow at 2. That's going to be a humdinger. And then at the Estadio Azteca, Mexico. Mexico will be at home in La Ciudad de México taking on Ecuador. Then on Wednesday, the early game, which is going to suck for me. It's going to be during my show. England versus Dr. Congo, Democratic Republic of Congo. That'll be in Atlanta. And England, barring a disaster, wins that. Then England, if Mexico beats Ecuador, England will play Mexico at La Estadio Azteca. They'll be home again. So some people thought it was unfair that Canada had to go to L.A. to play that game yesterday. How come they didn't get to stay at home? Because they couldn't, okay? And then Belgium and Senegal. Senegal showed their true power in their last game. Belgium kind of came together in their last game. So both of these teams kind of stumbling for their first two. Look like they figured it out. That'll be in Seattle. And then the biggie, Biggie Smalls, at Levi Stadium, United States versus Bosnia-Herzegovina. And that will not be an easy game. But I'm not going to sit here and be like, oh, no. You know, if they had gotten France or Argentina, I would be thinking, or Spain, I'd be like, oh, man, we're going out. If you're at home and you go out to Bosnia-Herzegovina, who, by the way, needed the playoffs. Now, they did have to get through a couple of teams, including Italy. But if they can't get past them, then I really don't have any sympathy for them. And then rounding out the or a couple more games here, rounding out the first rounds is Australia-Egypt on Friday. On the second, Spain-Austria. I like it. They had like a picture from the 1700s. It's like Spain and Austria are playing. Oh, who are they playing? Speaking of the Habsburgs, that'll be in L.A. Portugal and Croatia should be a really good humdinger, and you got two greats in Modric and Cristiano Ronaldo going. Switzerland, Algeria, up in British Columbia, is not exactly a barn burner, but I think the Swiss should win that one. I picked them to win the group, and they did. And then we'll round out the first half of the knockout phase, Australia and Egypt, which is not going to be an amazing game, I don't think. Argentina and Cape Verde. Well, Cape Verde, you know, three draws got them through. And then Colombia and Ghana, which should be interesting in Kansas City. And then on the 4th of July, so far, who do we have? Canada. Can you tell my disdain for them? They'll play somebody in the first round, or the second round, the first game of that day. All right, let's take a break. We will come on back with David Chokichi.

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5: I'm not insightful enough to be a movie critic. Maybe I could be a food critic. These muffins taste bad. Or an art critic. That painting is bad.

0: so disgusted by Rick Tittle that I find him very intoxicating.
1: All right, thank you for that. Welcome back to the show. Rick Tittle with you coast to coast and around the world on the American Forces Radio Network. It's our pleasure to welcome back to the show the veteran actor David Chokichi, and he is here to talk about his brand new movie, which debuted last weekend, entitled Married Alive. David, welcome back to the show, and you know, with a title like that, it kind of sounds like maybe it would be kind of funny. And I was speaking with Bruce Reisman the other day about that, one of the producers, as you know, and he said that he gets that he gets that reaction a lot. And this is anything but funny, is it?
2: Yeah, no, it's pretty much the exact opposite. It's good to be here, man. Thanks for having me on. Yeah, it's a you know, it's a beautiful story. Father, son. My son's I raised him by myself. There's some tragedy that happens in the backstory, and he and I are kind of almost close in age because my girlfriend, who I was going to marry, we're victims of a school shooting, but she lives long enough to deliver my son. We're both firefighters, but he's about to get married and leave the house, and they've been close forever, so they're going to go out to their cabin that they go to get away from everything, for one last boys' weekend kind of deal. And there, the Jeep ends up going over the side with him in. You know, it wasn't like they're four wheeling or doing anything. Like, it was just, you know, that's like the terrain, the ground was wet, and the things had slipped in. I jump out as a firefighter. We know what we're doing. You know, we don't panic. I try and hook up a chain to a tree or a giant rock, and next thing you know, it's pinned in a riverbed from his hips down, like pretty much crushed, and I can't move him, and there's no cell signal. So I got to do everything in my power to save him, basically. I mean, I won't keep going with the narrative, but it's a story about, like, how far would you go to save your kid? Like, what would you do, you know? And I think for most of us, we all know what we would do. I'd go the distance. And but it's beautiful. There's so many beautiful moments woven into this movie. You know, really proud of it. You know, Bruce did a great job. Our entire cast, just everybody showed up. It was 21 days. You know, we're shooting. There's a fight scene in there. We were shooting in Ecuador Movie Ranch, which is Santa Clarita, and we're inside this cabin. It has to have been 115 outside, and because of the way the movie unfolds, that wardrobe, she was super smart. She does, you know, she realized we're going to be under rain machines at the very end of the movie, and it's going to be freezing because it's nighttime. So, and sure enough, it was. So we wanted layers. So we have to do this fight scene, me and this other actor, we no stunt doubles, and we just went at it for 5-6 hours, and it came out great. I wish there was a little more of it. There was a little more violent than what I saw, but it was fantastic. And then we had nights when we're trying to, you know, we get back to my son and we're digging him out, and then the rain's coming and he's like, you know, so the riverbed's rising as I'm trying to recruit this guy who's in my cabin to get back there and help me because I can't move it. And he's like drowning and just pinned like that. It's a horrible like thought as a human, as a parent. So it's really cool. These two, basically these on a separate kind of side storyline with this other character collides with mine, and he's just had a fight in a bar, and he's in my cabin before I get there, and so that's why this fight ensues, and I basically have to take him and force march him all the way back to the Jeep. And through that journey, we actually we find common ground and a bond, it was so much fun. It was super physical, super emotional. Like, yeah, you just have to be able to. I get to go places as an actor that you just sometimes you can't really. They don't. All of a movie, I pretty much carried or was allowed to go to every emotional dial on the spectrum and to the extreme, and that was a blast, man.
1: whenever you talk about, like, you know, these really taxing things about making a movie, is it probably the one thing you get, like, the least amount of sympathy? Like, ah, oh, it's hard being a movie star.
2: Absolutely. I mean, look, I'm on the new Baywatch right now, right? We're at Fox, and everybody thinks it's a cakewalk. So you're on set for 12 hours. That doesn't include your driving time. So where I live, I'm in Malibu, it's an hour there, so that's a 16-hour day minimum if traffic's good. And it's you know, there are moments where it's really, like, it's a cakewalk. But, you know, super long days are when you're shooting nights. You know, you go to bed at 7 in the morning, and your clock's all whacked out. But listen, I wouldn't trade it for anything, man. I love what I get to do. It's to create, and I feel like where I'm at in my life, there's some ups and downs. However I got to this, where I'm at, I feel like I'm doing the best work I've ever done as an actor. Which is such a good feeling.

0: And I try and use it as an example to, you know, Wings of Rescue, we fly dogs that are going to be euthanized because we have horrible overcrowding issues in this state, in Texas and Florida, and then there's a slew of other reasons. But we get them to the East Coast where there is space, or they're like all up and down the East Coast. So the ability to move them at like 200 at a time is, you know, we're saving lives and taking pressure off the system here. But all of that, like, combined, I think, being accepted in this brigade, Patty going through all the testing and the classes and then the endurance tests, and my life feels full. And I have a 14-year-old daughter who's, I'm down at Junior Lifeguards watching her right now, and the original producer from Baywatch, Greg Bonin, he teaches her group for the first year. This is her seventh year at Zuma County Lifeguard. So, life is good.
1: Well, yeah, I mean, listen, we all know people here in Malibu, and they think you have a charmed life, but we know how devastating the fires, plural, have been. So you're actually doing Baywatch for real right now.
0: Yeah, so there's 12 episodes. You never pay attention to the news?
1: No, I'm talking about being a lifeguard for your daughter. You're being a Baywatch guy right now.
0: Oh, no, I'm just watching. She's in the LA County Junior Lifeguard Program. So I'm sitting in my truck just watching her. But no, my character, you know, obviously I was on the show in the 90s, and I've been lobbying for a reboot forever, and then it comes up that it's going to be at Fox. And then for a minute, they weren't going to have a legacy character at all, and I was like, no, I'm not. Like, I just hunted this down. I cut together a highlight reel. I got it into the writer's room, got an offer, and, you know, I'm in actually physically better shape in this moment in my life than I was when I was 24, just because of pure mindset and discipline. And so we're about almost more than halfway through shooting the 12 episodes. And it's, to reprise a role on what I thought, you know, this is one of the greatest shows in terms of just all around for me. You know, the ocean is like, is a home. Like, I surf all the time. I ocean swim. It's just like, it's the place I want to be. So to work around or in or on it, and then also portray lifeguards, which is such a healthy community, it's just an awesome gig.
1: Great stuff. Everybody, make sure to check out the new survival thriller entitled Married Alive, starring our guest, David Chokichi. Good to catch up, David. Congrats. And, once the new Baywatch gets on the air, let's have you back.
0: Absolutely. It's going to be January 31st, right after the NFL championship game is going to be the premiere. So let's do it before then.
1: Great stuff. Thanks, David.
0: Awesome. Thank you. Have a great day.
1: All right. Good stuff. And, I always say, like, when you can, in all my straightness as a handsome guy, I mean, a lot of times when you can mix ethnicities. So his Chokichi is a Turkish name. So his dad is half Turkish, half Iraqi. This is on his Wikipedia page. I didn't do like a 23andMe of him. His dad is Turkish and Iraqi, and then his mom is of Finnish descent. So he got his mom's blue eyes and blonde hair, but then he got like his dad's like naturally tan skin, and there you have it, a Baywatch actor right there, David Chokichi, Married Alive. All right, we'll come on back, and we'll keep it going with Dangerous Blondes, because we got Dangerous Ditchiva.

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1: All right, thank you for that, and welcome back to the show. Rick Tittle with you, nationally syndicated and around the world on the American Forces Radio Network. It's time to get dangerous because we have PFL flyweight champion Dakota Dangerous Dicheva, and she's here to promote her fight that she'll be having with Denise Kielholz. This will be on Friday, July 31st at the UBS Arena in Long Island out there in New York. Dakota, welcome to the show. And I know you're a Manc, and you are definitely Man City because I saw you a picture with Rodri, right?
2: Yes, correct.
1: Did any of your family, Old Trafford, are they on the red side of Manchester?
2: Oh, no. Nobody's allowed to be on the red side of my family. We have been brought up as Blues from the very beginning, for sure.
1: Now, I remember being up there in 2002 when there was still Main Road and, you know, successive relegations. I think people don't realize that that the citizens went through a lot before they got that cash injection. But what do you think about Maresca taking over and Pep leaving?
2: Oh, do you know, our family are really sad that Pep's going. We are very, we've taken it hard, I'm not going to lie. And my dream was to always have, like, Pep walk me out of the Etihad, like, to fight at the Etihad Arena or something like that. Mm. So we're a little bit sad about it, but it's a fresh start. And, you know, we've been through all the different emotions, like you said. You know, we've been through the tough times, we've been through the good times, and this is just another one we've got to just roll through.
1: And, of course, Wednesday against DR Congo, the Three Lions. I'm sure you're watching all those mm-hmm. games as well, right?
2: Yeah, I'm obviously in Florida at the moment as well, so it's nice to be able to watch all the games going on over here. It's been a great success. I think everyone's enjoying it. And it's nice. I went to Miami the other day. I saw even, like, the Scottish people walking around with the skirts and stuff. So it's been really nice to see everyone in football, in soccer tops, should I say. It's been soccer for you guys. So, yeah, it's been like I've been at home a little bit.
1: Well, you're calling a kilt a skirt. I like that as a little passive-aggressive dig at the at the Scots there.
2: No, it's not. I probably should have said kilt, yeah, but.
1: Well, are you also, I mean, for now, because you're not playing them, are you love seeing what Holland and Norway are doing? You got to be a big Holland fan.
2: I mean, yeah, we are big Haaland fans, and my brother's in a bit of like a fantasy league with all his boys, all his friends, and he's got Haaland as one of his players, so we definitely root for our city players, that's for sure, but obviously Team England all the way, I think.
1: All right, good stuff. So now, how did you, and this is a question everyone asks you, but I never have, how did you get into this? Where did you have brothers that you would fight with, pugilism, combat sports? Was it something that, you know, because most kids try to avoid fighting, was it something that you always kind of had like a bloodlust for?
2: Yeah, I mean, well, it shocked a lot of people, but my mum used to be a world champion Thai boxer, so I definitely get it from her, which surprises a lot of people. It's normally, you know, the guys taking after the dads who are boxers or something like that, but mine was my mum's. She used to be world champion, so that's where I get it from. She's had a gym in Manchester for just under 40 years now, so I've always grown up, me and my two brothers have grown up around martial arts. You know, we're not fighters outside of the sport, but inside the sport, that's how we got involved into it. My mum never did MMA like me. That was just a natural transition that I made from Thai boxing. But yeah, my mum, she fought all over the world. She fought in the States as well, so that's where I get it from.
1: Yeah, Lisa Howarth, a great fighter. And your dad, Ivo, Bulgarian, yeah. And I know you're very proud of your heritage as well, not just being British, but they love you in Budapest, don't they?
2: Well, I don't know, maybe, but yeah, Bulgaria for sure. They are very, very proud of us. Yeah, we are very proud of being Bulgarian, but the Bulgarian fans are very passionate. You know, it's not often that they get kind of like, you know, athletes from their country waving the flag, and it's a big pride thing for them. So, yeah, I get a lot of support from that side, too.
1: I love the fact that, too, you have a very American name. I mean, it's a Native American name. We have, obviously, two states about the Lakota and the Dakota and, of course, North and South Dakota we have now. When you were growing up, did a lot of people in Manchester not understand what Dakota was?
2: I mean, it was just a name that was never, like, I'd never met anybody in England at all called Dakota. Yeah. And do you know what? I'd never met anybody personally called Dakota until I moved over to America. And after being at ATT, American Top Team, for a few years, there's now a guy in there called Dakota. So I have to share it a little bit, which is weird. So, you know, I've always grown up kind of no one else saying my name unless they were talking to me, and now I'm getting mixed up with somebody else. It's a bit strange because definitely in the UK, it's not a name that a lot of people use.
1: Yeah, every little girl in Texas, I think, is named Dakota or Montana now. So, yeah, but you were first.
2: Yeah, I was first. That's what I can say.
1: I have a lot of respect for mixed martial arts and the fact that it is so many different disciplines, and I think it'd be hard enough to learn a discipline where you have to have muscle memory and react. If you have to think about it, it's too late. And the one that really fascinates me is Muay Thai. How did you, I guess you said your mom had the gym, but what is it about Muay Thai that really kind of resonated you to be so successful at it?
2: I think all I can say is I got my mom's genes. It was the sport that, I mean, she started off in judo and then moved to Thai boxing, Muay Thai after that. But I mean, she was around from the very beginning when, like, you know, Thai boxing, Muay Thai has kind of gone through its stages where, like, girls weren't really involved at all. Like, the girls weren't allowed in the same ring as the boys. They weren't allowed to sit on the side of the ring because, you know, it's really growing. It's a lot of change. So my mum obviously going through that and being, you know, brought up around a lot of male fighters. There was less girls than there is now. It's kind of like, I don't know, everything she's learned, her style and everything has kind of just been passed on to me. And that's how I would say I got so good at the sport, just through my mum. You know, she's been my coach all my life until I changed to MMA. And even though I do MMA now, she's still very much involved in my coaching and my training. So is my older brother. So, I suppose everything I've learned is from her and just her experience going through the sport as well. And I think that's what makes me very different to everybody else, is the fact that I'm not just kind of good at the sport, I've got my mum's genes as well, so it's like a double link up.
1: Very well. Now, I don't want to jinx you, but ever since you committed to MMA, you are undefeated. What was the closest you got to, did you ever get close to losing? I know you've had a couple of decisions, I mean, after you win, like, your first 15 fights in a row, do you start to think, because remember, Ronda Rousey thought she was invincible, so you have to kind of, like, keep a level head through all that?
2: Of course, yeah. I'm very lucky. I've got a family that keeps me very humble and grounded, and obviously being at the best gym in the world, it keeps you humble every day when you're going into training and having tough battles. So for me, I just stay humble. You know, I think it is all about attitude. You know, you obviously you don't think about being defeated. That's not what your mindset will ever be. However, you're not kind of in denial about the fact that it can happen. You know, if you don't kind of stay level-headed, if that makes sense. You know, you do often see, like, a lot of the media and, you know, the hype get into a lot of fighters' heads. But I'm very lucky to have a team and family around me to keep me very grounded. I think that's what makes the difference.
1: That's very nice. Now, help me with this, because I was looking at descriptions of your submissions, and they're, you know, elbows, punches, knees, you know, everything seems very normal. But your fight with Malin Hermansson in Newcastle in the Tune 3 years ago, it says submission by a rear naked choke. That sounds like something you get arrested for. What's a rear naked choke?
2: It's hard to describe, but it's where the arm is around the neck, basically. Like, I would be from behind with the arm around the neck, and then it's like a submission that you would get from that position. And they tap because obviously you're pressing on the throat, they can't breathe with it. So that's the only way to really describe it without, you know, showing somebody. But there's not a lot of submissions on my record because I'm definitely known for being a striker. That's obviously what I grew up doing, Muay Thai. So I've kind of carried that over to MMA now. So unless somebody takes me down and I have to use the submissions, then you'll always see me go for a knockout or something striking-wise.
1: All right. Now, finally, as I mentioned, at this fight, you're going to be taking on Denise Kjellholz, who is Miss Dynamite, former Bellator kickboxing world champ. Tell me a little bit about Miss Dynamite and how, we're going to give your secrets away, but how you're going to approach it.
2: Yeah, so Denise is somebody that I've actually watched growing up. She's a lot older than me, a lot more experienced. Her fights in kickboxing were some that I watched, you know, when I was coming up through the rankings. So very good striker, very aggressive. We used to have a similar style, to be honest. I think she's a little bit more of a counter fighter than me now. However, she's very aggressive. We are very similar in style. So for this fight, I'm definitely expecting us both to stand in the middle of the cage and trade shots for sure. I mean, for me, I'm a lot taller as well, so the range obviously is going to be to my advantage if that's what I choose to use. But she also has a little bit of a judo background, so you never know whether she might try and throw me a few times. We'll see, but I'm really looking forward to it. You know, it's strange to be fighting somebody that I've kind of looked up to and, you know, watched for a long time. And her career was similar to mine. You know, she started in striking, she transitioned to MMA. It's interesting to see who kind of comes out on top for this one.
1: Professional Fighters League tickets are on sale now. UBS Arena in Long Island. This will be live on ESPN nationwide, but get there if you are in the Tri-City area. Friday, July 31st, the man's card will be, of course, the champion Usman Nurmagomedov, and he'll be taking on the number 3 ranked undefeated Archie King Colgan. And then, of course, the one we really want to see, the women's flyweight, our friend Dangerous Dicheva and Miss Dynamite Kielholz. Hey, Dakota, thanks for being on. I'm an England fan, so hopefully they can really make a showing this time. And let's catch up down the road.
2: Yes, thanks, guys. Maybe see you in New York.
1: All right, we'll see you in New York. Good stuff. I'm Rick Tuttle. We'll take a quick break, and we will come on back on Sports Bar.

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5: What would you say you do here?
6: Well, look, I already told you. I deal with the customers so the engineers don't have to. I have people skills. I am good at dealing with people. Can't you understand that? What the hell is wrong with

0: Rick Tittle will fight anyone listening to this.
1: All right, it's halftime between Japan and Brazil, and Japan is up 1-0. And FIFA is panicking right now. I wouldn't mind seeing Japan win. I think they're a super fun team, but obviously, I mean, to give the Tiger example, it's like Tiger not making the cut. No one, and a lot of people are going to be like, ugh. There were some pretty hilarious signs at the Jordan game against Argentina. One of them said, "Sorry, Michael, we were Jordan first," which I think is pretty genius. Another one went with the racist stereotype, had a huge sign, said, "We sold our camel for these tickets." I like it. You know what? embrace it, and then you kind of disarm it. But in South Korea, it ain't fun. The coach has resigned. The president of South Korea says that this utterly unexpected outcome, I am utterly baffled, given the significant national taxpayer funds and state support resources are invested in the World Cup participation. So they've asking the Minister of Culture, Sports, and Tourism to thoroughly investigate the precise circumstances of this incident, analyze its causes and measures, and prevent this recurrence to improve. And we will swiftly push forward with our reforms to sports administration to ensure such a thing never happens again. And it is shocking that South Korea went out, but what are you going to do? I saw one guy say that he's been to all these stadiums and he doesn't understand Giant Stadium. He's like, why would you have the finals there? He just talks about how it's in the middle of nowhere. And I've been there, and he's right. It's in the middle of nowhere. But it's the closest big stadium to New York, that's why. Okay, I'm Rick Tittle. We got another hour, so come on back on Byline.

0: All right, thank you for that. Hour three underway. We have some filmmakers coming up for a movie that you will not believe the title. And I hope I'm not canceled just for retweeting it. It is on HBO. When I realize HBO is a little nuts. Brazil beginning the second half down 1-0. I'm not saying it's panic mode. I'd say it's very concerned mode. Once they get to about 75, 80 minutes, it'll be panic mode. But it reminds me, once again, of one of the most extraordinary things I've ever seen in my life when it comes to sports. Ever in my life. I would say the most shocking was the Buster Douglas knockout of Mike Tyson. I still can't believe I saw that live. That was in Tokyo. It was on HBO, though. Free. But Brazil was hosting the World Cup. They were at home. It's a national religion. It was the semifinal. Oh my gosh, we're going to win at home. And 11 minutes in, Müller scored for Germany. And then they were like, ah, crap. And then an implosion, 3 goals in 3 minutes. Klose, Kroos, Kroos. 23 minutes, 24 minutes, 26 minutes. And then they just kind of just stood there. And Germany walked up, and former title guest Sami Khedira just knocked it into an open net. And now in 29 minutes, it's 5-0. And they have another hour to go, and their World Cup is over. It was shocking beyond belief. And then André Schürrle got two more. And then in the 89th minute, I think almost out of sympathy, Oscar scored a goal. And 7-1. That's still one of the most shocking. And don't bring it up with Royce Gracie. He don't like that, as I found out. All right, we'll see how Brazil responds. And your calls, 1-800-878-PLAY. The Twitter is at Rick Tittle. Come on back.
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3: 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For this is the very essence of what our servicemen and women gave their lives to protect, and by God, we shall not allow their sacrifice to be forgotten. It's time to show the world just how great American can be. And we will not wait for tomorrow to come. We will stand here this morning.

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1: All right, thank you for that, and welcome back to the show, Rick Tittle, with you coast to coast and around the world on the American Forces Radio Network. Very interesting HBO original documentary, debut at Tribeca, and it will be on HBO tomorrow, Tuesday night, 9 o'clock Eastern and Pacific. It's called Bang My Box, the Robin Bird Story. And the two filmmakers behind the project are nice enough to join us right now, Jillian Gunther and Stephanie Schwamm. Jillian, welcome. Let's start with you. First of all, I mean, the title, I want to say, how do you get away with that? You can do whatever you want on HBO, but the title is going to make every eighth grader chuckle. It makes me chuckle because I'm not very mature, but it, of course, get people a reaction. What was the thinking behind the title, Bang My Box?
2: Well, I first like to say it's working if it's making you chuckle like an eighth grader, because Robin did a song and dance at the end of each of her episodes in which she recorded herself singing this 1950s song, Bang My Box, which was Get Your Mind Out of the Gutter, A Radio Was the Box. So wow. She was doing a satirical tongue-in-cheek.
3: It was a piano. It was actually a piano.
2: I mean, a piano, not a radio. So she, so when we made this film, we thought about all the different meanings of the word box. Box is television, box is piano, box is parts on body. You know, there was a lot, box as in putting someone in a box, some, you know, breaking the mold of a box. And so, that's where the box comes from.
1: So, Stephanie, I will admit, at my age, I was born in the 60s, and somebody had a VHS of Debbie Does Dallas. I will admit that I saw that. I guess she was in it, but I didn't really know who Robin Bird was until Sherry O'Terry did a parody of her, because she was kind of a New York celeb, wasn't she?
3: She was. I mean, if you were in New York during the 70s, 80s, or 90s, you knew who Robin Bird was. And that was everyone from, you know, people. It was straight guys who came in to watch, you know, her for the women. It was gay guys who came to watch for the men. It was teenagers like me and Jillian who snuck it from our parents. After midnight, everybody knew who she was, and she was really just so beloved, and so it was thrilling that, of course, she got her due by SNL during the parody.
1: And Jillian, it's interesting too, because when I saw that Sarah Jessica Parker was helping to produce this, I was surprised, but then I thought, no, she's a New Yorker. She probably has her own Robin Bird stories and influences as well, right?
2: Absolutely. And, you know, Sex and the City is based on Candace Bushnell's writing. And yeah. So it's not, you know, and her show explored sex and sexuality. Sarah Jessica is married to a native New Yorker as well. And yep. He also remembered, as he told us, seeing the show as a kid. So it's really a lot closer to home than you would imagine if you just looked at them side by side with no context.
1: And Stephanie, you know, being a native from the Bay Area where, you know, being gay isn't a big deal, I know that there are still places in this nation where it is quite shocking. And I just think about, especially during what happened in the 80s, Robin was very important to the gay community with her support throughout the whole thing. Is that right?
3: She was. I mean, I think a lot of gay men will say that her message saved their lives. You know, she was talking about safe sex when, you know, our president hadn't gotten around to it yet. So she was really, really out there and vocal, and a lot of gay men will say that she's the reason why they practice safe sex during the 80s. I mean, the other thing about Robin, which was so great, what we discovered was, you know, we noticed, we heard stories, you know, in gay bars in New York City, they put Robin Bird up on the television the way sports bars put up sports games. and everybody had their favorites. Everybody was screaming at the TV. People were calling in to the show. So, I mean, there were a lot of sort of parallels there.
1: Jillian, do you have any pushback, like, of all the great Americans you could have done, why her?
2: Do you want me to push back on you saying that?
1: No, I said, have you had anyone
2: you
1: had anyone say that to you?
2: Nobody has said that. In fact, it's quite surprising. I think when Steph and I started to make this film, we thought of Robin as a sexy, funny lady in a crochet bikini. And we had no idea the kind of impact that she had on so many people. We didn't know that she had fought for her free speech First Amendment rights. We didn't know she went all the way to the Supreme Court. We didn't know that she was so meaningful to so many communities without being out there. And also, she was a broadcast pioneer, you know. She was before podcast, before streaming, before anyone called it a platform. She ran her operation the way you probably run your operation, with ownership of the airwaves.
1: I would imagine, too, Stephanie, I don't know if it comes out in the doc. I bet you she's got lots of Trump stories.
3: Actually, there are no Trump stories. She keeps those relegated to her Instagram. He actually didn't come up.
1: Okay, very good. So what is it that when she's, I guess she's about 70 now, how does she sort of take stock of her career and where is she at? Is she sort of content in what she's done? Is she restless? Where is she as far as you can see?
3: Well, I think at this point, what Robin likes to say is, you know, she's enjoying the fruits of her labor. She really enjoyed her time. She was really happy to walk away when she did. She was, you know, she had been on the air for 30 years live. That's checking a big box. So I think that she's really happy to kind of hang back, enjoy her beach house, take care of Shelly. And, you know, she's the mayor of Fire Island Pines, and just enjoy her life.
1: And then finally, Jillian, for you, what was maybe something that you found out when you were making this film where you were like, wow, I had no idea, and it either shocked you or impressed you?
2: I think a lot of things. I think, in fact, we didn't, as I said, I didn't realize, you know, we didn't know she was such an icon for the queer community. We didn't know that she did things out of instinct that were serious, you know, that, you know, in terms of her activism, we call her an accidental activist. But she did things for the feminist movement without calling herself a feminist. She did things for the, you know, during AIDS, she taught safe sex on television. Those things were very surprising for me, as who had seen her as a 10-year-old. But I will say that, and you know, having a woman at 70 get naked in a movie, that is a refreshing and wonderful thing for us as women and filmmakers. You know, she walks around naked all the time in Fire Island, but when we asked her to do it in the film, she hesitated, and then she said, what kind of hypocrite am I if I don't do this? I've been promoting, you know, sex positivity and body positivity for all these years. So more, you know, that was something that was surprising and wonderful, to have this person as a role model and for her to own it, even being vulnerable about owning it.
1: Well, it's a documentary unlike anything you've ever seen. It's going to be on HBO tomorrow at 9 o'clock Pacific and Eastern. Bang My Box, the Robin Bird story. We've been speaking with Stephanie Schramm and Jillian Gunther. Congrats on the film, you guys, and let's catch up on your next one.
3: Thank you.
2: Thank you
3: for having us.
1: All right, good stuff. J.D. Sharp lurking to come on and talk some sports with me next. I'm Rick Tittle. Come on back on Sports Byline.

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4: 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Don't talk about it. Playoffs? You kidding me? Playoffs? I just hope we can win a game.

0: Rick Tittle ate 200 chicken wings at yo mama's house last night. Now, back to Fat Boy.
1: All right, thank you for that, and welcome back to the show. Rick Tittle with you, coast to coast and around the world on American Forces Network. It's our pleasure to check in with our friend J.D. Sharp from Pro Wagering, professional handicapper and prognosticator. I always like to get his insights as he breaks down these games much more detailed than most of us regularly do, and he has the success at winning to prove that his methods work as well. JD, I've been saying this for months. Maybe they were listening to me on the radio, but I thought that LeBron to the Warriors just made too much sense. He's done Cleveland twice. He did Miami. He's done the LA thing. You know, he got to play with Steph in Paris in the Olympics, but, you know, Steph and Kerr are back. Now Draymond has opted out of his player option. They're talking about maybe bringing in Unibrow, too. But what do you think the chances are of LeBron coming to San Francisco to have, like, one last go with Steph?
2: Yeah, it does seem like what they're doing is they're planning to retire together and finish out their career together. I think that's pretty much what's going to happen. Yeah, I think it's likely. I think LeBron will end up there. I think that's going to happen. There's just it makes way too much sense. He's already in L.A. He's already in the area. I'm sure he has a house there. He has a house wherever. It's close to Vegas, or he's going to have ownership in that new NBA team, which is absolutely coming at this point. Not close, but it's like, you know, what, hour and a half, 2 hour flight, something like that. Nothing crazy. And he wants a chance to win. He wants a chance to go out swinging. To me, this is LeBron saying, "Hey, Michael, I'm coming for it. I want to be the GOAT. I want to be the GOAT of the NBA. I'm 42 years old. My longevity is totally unmatched." I mean, if you look at LeBron's stats, Rick, like really look at him, he's got 5,000 more points than the last player, points-wise. He's top five in rebounds. He's top five in assists. He's going to be top five in steals. He's top five in free throws. He's top five in, I think he's number one in turnovers. He's top five in minutes. He's number one in minutes. This guy has, along with four rings, five rings? How many rings does he have, Dom?
1: Four.
2: Four rings.
1: Like two in Miami, two in Cleveland, right?
2: You know, and then,
1: two, wait, one with L.A., one in Cleveland, two with Miami, is that it?
2: Is that right? So well, he's got four rings.
1: Okay.
2: You know,
1: he's a billionaire.
2: He's definitely a billionaire. We knew that. But, I mean, his longevity is unmatched for any sport, and that probably includes Tom Brady at this point, as crazy as that sounds. This guy started playing at 18 in the NBA. He's now 41. He'll be 42.
1: 42 or 43, I think, yeah.
2: Because I'm 40, and he was born a year before I was, what, 10 months before I was. He's a late December birthday, 31st or 30th. I was born early October. So, he's going to be 40. He's 41. He's going to be 42. The guy's got a completely gray beard. He dropped a video on the golf course, and he's got this giant gray, like those old Kyrie. Remember those Kyrie?
1: Uh-huh.
2: Grandpa videos, yeah. That's what his beard looks like. So I mean, statistically, I realize he complains a lot. He gets involved in social justice. He flops. I mean, he does a lot of things. But the guy's a pretty good dad. Doesn't like cheat on his wife or anything. He literally is the first player ever to play in the NBA to play with his son on the same team. I mean, imagine what they'll probably do is they'll pick up Bronny, and then next year they'll pick up Bryce. Yeah, that's what will happen. If he plays with Steph also, it's not going to be a one-year thing. LeBron is going to play two, three more years if that happened. That's why he's trying to surround himself with all this talent. This is not his last year. He is setting up. I think what he'll probably try to do is just do the same. It's just say, "Hey, Steph, when are you retiring?" And he's like, "Well, I'm 38, 37, maybe around 40. Okay, 3 years, boom. And then LeBron will play till he's 44. And then he really will own pretty much every single major record. I mean, the guy is lit. I mean, he's actually, I want to say he's like top 15 in defensive rebounds.
1: He's, you know, the other day, JD, I was looking. He's number one in almost everything, and he's fourth all-time in assists. It's crazy what the numbers are.
2: He's going to be three. He's going to pass Kidd, I believe. He's going to be he'll be top five in steals if he's not already there. He's obviously number one in points. He's going to be top 25 in rebounds. Top 10. Thinks to be top 10 in rebounds. I mean, like, look at that body of work. Nobody comes close to LeBron. I mean, it's not even a conversation at this point. So if he does go to the Warriors, and let's say he is surrounded by just a ton of talent. Who cares? Maybe he wins a couple of rings. You never know. It could absolutely happen circumstantially. Then how does the West look? My gosh. You're going to have the Rockets. You're going to have the Spurs, who have gotten a lot better. You're going to have the Thunder. Now that they got Mar, that's a big deal. You're obviously going to have the Lakers with Luka. That they're not just going to go away. They'll probably get a little better, too. And I think they'll
1: actually
2: be better
1: off. You still got Jokic in Denver, too.
2: Yeah, exactly. The West at that point becomes a hell of a conference. And then Minnesota, look at that. They bring in LaMelo Ball to add to that team, which they'll be a high-flying team. So I do think LeBron's going to end up in Golden State. I think it's going to be a three-year contract. I think it's going to be his last contract. And I think that he wants to play with Steph. I don't know about AD. I don't love the AD move, Mark. And I think that he wants to play with Steph. I don't know about AD. I don't love the AD move. I really like this Wizards team. I want the Wizards to do well.

0: be a pretty special team. But I wouldn't be shocked at all if he follows LeBron to Golden State. Wouldn't shock me in the slightest. But and he makes a lot of sense on Golden State. He's like a better offensive Draymond. You know, like the team just scores a ton of points at that point. Steph's still the point guard, so he's gonna come up and shoot and do whatever. I mean, LeBron at that point, it's all about winning. It's not about his stats. His stats will come either way. That's why I think he'll play for 2 or 3 years. He can take a seat, you know, kind of be. I think he'd much rather, instead of being the guy on like every single team, in this case, he doesn't have to be the guy. He can be a second or third option on an amazing team, playing with people that he knows and he obviously respects. And so I think that's what's probably going to happen. So don't be surprised if LeBron ends up in Golden State, and it's a 3-year contract, and it'll be the last contract of his life. And if they do win a ring or two, just for how long he's played, he's going to be top. He's at that point, he'll probably be top. He'll probably be a top 5 in rebounds at that point. If he ends his career top 5 in points, assists, steals, rebounds, I don't know how you can't say that. I don't know how you end 5 rings or 6 rings or whatever playing a 25-year career. I don't know how you say he's not the best basketball player of all time. I really don't know how he's. I realize dominance-wise, yeah, Jordan was the most dominant player of all time, and you could argue that Wilt was too, but. I mean, a guy plays 25 years for 4 different teams, wins rings with 3 different, or no, will it be 3 different teams? Wins rings with 4 different teams.
1: He's got them Lakers. With all his teams so far, yeah.
0: Yeah, yeah, wins rings with every team he was on, plays till he's 45 years old, ends up with like 100,000, not 100,000, but like 75,000 points and owns every single record. I mean, there's... the on the play, and then also, I mean, if you watch some of his old film, I mean, this guy was the best athlete the NBA has ever seen for a long time. Stuff that he did, so the alley oops, I mean, his head was above the rim like 20% of the game when he played for his first like 10 years. I mean, he was just dominant. He was so fast, he was unstoppable, and he's still a pretty good athlete. So, and I think there's also an element of him just saying, all right, I'm going to challenge myself. I'm going to see how good a shape can I get, and how long can I play, how well can I play at this level, you know?
1: All right. Great stuff from J.D. Sharp. Yeah, you can email him, sharp@betmypicks.com. J.D., always love your analysis and insights. Thanks for the time.
0: You bet. Thanks, Rick.
1: All right. That's J.D. Sharp from Pro Wagering. They just had the fourth quarter begin in Japan, Brazil, after the water break, which at first they don't bug me. Now they're starting to bug me. 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I'm Rick Tittle. 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
3: Okay, just hold on. I'm just going to jump into one without thinking. No thinking. I'm just going to let it flow. 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

0: you're thinking about calling Rick Tittle, just put down that phone and shut your ugly face.
1: All right, thank you for that. Welcome back to the show. By the way, I hope now that we're in the knockout phases, I hope every game, except for USA and Germany, go to penalties. I want the Germans and the Americans to just win outright. Other than that, and by the way, I always pull for USA over everybody. I remember at France 98, we played Germany, and Klinsmann scored over Keller. And my older brother called me, and he goes, "You and I could have stopped that." I was like, yeah, we really should be the United States men's national team goalies at the World Cup in France at this moment. But, and do you know what happens when you lose a penalty shootout? You go, well, it's a lottery. No, it's not. When Italy lost to Brazil in the USA 94 final, Gazzetta dello Sport in Italy had the headline, "Brazil World Poker Champion." In other words, it was just luck. It's not luck. It's actually the antithesis of luck. Who is going to choke? Who is not going to choke? If you do it correctly, if you just step up and hit the shot, it is an unstoppable. You just have to pass it very briskly into the side netting. No goalie in the world can stop it. But that's much, much, much, much easier said than done when your entire nation is ready to hate you if you miss and forget about you if you make it. Right? But the Argentine who won the World Cup in a penalty shootout, who kicked the last one, also kicked the last kick in the Champions League final. Can you name the guy? Probably can't. It's the same guy. But if you miss, oh, we will remember you. So, this whole thing, oh, it's just luck at that point. No, it's not. And for the people who, I used to think the dumbest thing you could do was just kick it as hard as you can, because that's when people would panic. That's usually fullbacks, and then they put it over the bar. Now, I stand corrected, because now it's this little pussyfoot, little, oh, I'm taking a million steps in place, and I stop. And now I'm going, and now I stop, and now I'm going, and then you just roll it wide. Just overthinking it, and like, oh, I'm waiting for the goalie to dive. The goalie's not going to dive. And I think about how many Panenkas there are now, too, just kicking it right down the middle, softly. I think if I was going now, I don't think I would dive all five times. My country would hate me. Except for that one where the guy just kicks it softly down the middle, and you just catch it. That's what happened to Brahim Diaz in the AFCON final. He thought, well, the goalie's going to die. And the Senegal goalie said, no, I'm not. He's at Mendy. He's like, I'll just stand here. And you choke. So, yeah, I'm hoping for a penalty shootout. All right, 1-800-878-PLAY if you'd like to get in. I was sorry to see Chris Johnson, one of the fastest running backs in memory. He revealed that on Good Morning America that he has Lou Gehrig's disease. He has ALS. He's 40 years old. He's talking with Michael Strahan, and he said, there's no history of ALS in my family. My doctors believe my case is what's called sporadic ALS, which is actually how the vast majority of ALS cases happen. He said that he was feeling good last year. He was working out daily. He was with his wife and four children. By the way, I remember when Chris Johnson pulled down his jersey and showed where he got shot in the shoulder. Yeah, the guy's been through a lot. But anyway, he said he started feeling weakness in his right hand. And so his wife, Brittany Johnson, said it's probably some lingering CTE thing, that a pinched nerve from your playing days. And it wasn't. It was ALS taking shape. And, of course, he said it came as a shock, the diagnosis. How could it not? Right? And he said that the doctor who delivered the diagnosis said medication might give you a couple extra months, but you got to get your affairs in order. How brutal is that? How do you, I mean, he says, honestly, I don't know if you ever fully process it. At first, you're in shock, then you realize you have two choices. You can give up or you can fight. I choose to fight. So he says that it has progressed rapidly. He now uses a speech-generating device to communicate. He recorded his voice following the diagnosis so that the device delivers a voice that sounds like his. Man. He said, it's continued to progress much faster than I ever imagined. I want people to understand how quickly ALS can attack your body. Just over a year ago, I was picking up my 7-year-old daughter so she'd make a wish with her birthday cake. Today, I can't do that. So he's trying to raise awareness. Remember, this is a guy who ran for 2,000 yards in a season. That was when Gus Johnson said, running away from the police speed. Remember that? He said, if a white guy said that. Not kidding, but anyway, it's really sad. Johnson said, I want people to know that I'm still me. ALS has changed what my body can do, but it hasn't changed who I am. People sometimes look at the physical disability and assume you're not the same person inside. I think the same. I still dream. I still love my family. My body just doesn't cooperate. Now, we saw that very closely out here in Oakland with Gretchen Piscotti, who is Stephen Piscotti's mother. Stephen Piscotti is from the East Bay. He's from a town called Pleasanton, where John Madden ended up. It's just about 20 minutes east of Oakland. It's a very pleasant town, so it's aptly named. Hometown of Brandon Crawford, too, by the way. But Stephen, local kid, went to Stanford, was an All-American, and he was a first-round pick of the Cardinals, and when he ended up with the A's, his mother got the diagnosis, and because he was so upfront and public about it, because he wanted people to, you know, give money for the fact that there is no cure, and, you know, he'd have updates on social media, and like Chris Johnson was saying, I swear I turned around, like, a month later, she's, like, in bed with her head wrapped in a ace bandage, and she looked like she was in the Civil War. I'm like, what happened? And it's a horrible, horrible affliction. Horrible. So, Amy Strunk, the owner of the Titans, she said it was extremely difficult to learn about it. She said that Chris Johnson has left a mark on our organization that you just can't put into words. I know that Patrick Mahomes was putting out prayers as well. And Tim Shaw, we might remember that case. Tim Shaw, the former linebacker for the Titans as well, is battling ALS. He's had ALS for 12 years. And so anyway, it's very sad. But remember, he was the 24th overall pick, and he was an East Carolina Pirate. The Raiders had a guy named Stacy Adams who was from East Carolina. I remember East Carolina, too, because when Vinny Testaverde was at Miami, he was riding his moped, and it crashed, and so he was going to miss a game. And so Jeff Toretta, who I played with in high school, he was the star quarterback when I was younger, older brother of Gino Toretta, he got that start at East Carolina. That was like the first time I became aware of East Carolina. But as I said, not a blue blood school, but a kid from Florida, and as a rookie ran for almost 1,500 yards. And he broke that Marshall Faulk single season record for yards from scrimmage. CJ2K, Offensive Player of the Year. And if you look at the all-time leading rushers in the history of that franchise, I would probably knee-jerk say Earl Campbell. Earl Campbell is actually third. Number one is Eddie George. You remind me of him, and that makes perfect sense. Then Derrick Henry. Yeah, of course. Then it's Earl Campbell and Chris Johnson, and then fifth all-time is Lorenzo White. Johnson, of course, had a cup of coffee with the Jets and the Cardinals as well. Now, I also thought it was interesting. Tom Brady, Raiders owner, he was doing an interview on the Stick to Football podcast, and he ripped the Raiders. He ripped himself, which is all true. He said, last year we just underperformed in every area, and it's everybody's fault. There's nobody who did a good job. There's not one player in the organization. There's not anybody involved that did the job to the level that it needs to be done at, and everybody needs to improve. It starts with me, and it filters down to the rest of the players on the field, and they got to go out there, and they ultimately have to perform at a high level. The Raiders did have two Pro Bowlers last year, Max Crosby and Brock Bowers. He didn't say, except for them. So I kind of like it. And he talked about the decisions. He said, we had a chance to go after Darnold in free agency. And he said, I didn't want him. And they traded for Geno Smith because Pete Carroll wanted him. And you know what? In Tom's defense, as a Raider fan, I didn't want Sam Darnold either. Because I thought he was, you know, not dime a dozen or smoke and mirrors, but I didn't want to commit big money to that guy. So now, the team is completely different with a new coach and two new quarterbacks, number one overall pick, Mendoza, Kirk Cousins showing his new haircut. He got a mohawk. They went out and spent huge money on Tyler Linderbaum and some new linebackers and N'Kobe Deem and Quay Walker. But it really comes down now to Kubiak and what he can do with it. So he did talk. He said, a lot of teams I played on, the best game we played all season was the last game of the year. That says a lot about where the team is. He says, now I'm involved with the Raiders. How do I recreate the success that I was able to have with the different teams but in a different role? I don't know. Why don't you talk to Buster when you figure that out? Because Tom Brady was worse than Buster. He had the worst team in football. All right, let's take a quick break. We will come on back on Sports Byline.

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4: Maybe, just maybe, my boys can stop me from getting the book. Yeah, maybe I'm a Chinese

0: I wish you would try and slap Rick Tittle's mama's face. He would clown you.
1: I had a couple minutes left in the show, a couple minutes left in injury time between Japan and Brazil. And as I said, I hope it goes to penales. Uh-oh. Nope, Brazil just won it. Looked like Martinelli from Arsenal, unless he's offside. But, yeah, it's 1 minute left in injury time, and Martinelli, I'm watching on my phone, so it's hard to see exactly. Good radio. Do you know that the Charlotte Hornets are talking about dumping LaMelo Ball's contract? And it was Martinelli. Okay, thank you. And just a couple days after that, they made another trade last night. They sent Miles Bridges, a 2029 first-round pick, and a 2027 second-round pick. I should say the Suns received Miles Bridges, a first-round pick in 2029, and a second-round pick next year. The Hornets get Grayson Allen, Royce O'Neal, and an unprotected 2033 first-round pick. And, you know, the Suns, they traded a lot of unprotected. Remember they traded the unprotected pick to the Jazz for three lesser first-round picks, and the idea was the 2031 pick could only be traded once, and they would then use those picks. They would dump Yusef Nurkic's salary on the Hornets. Then they would acquire Mark Williams from the Hornets. He just re-signed in Phoenix. But I don't know what the plan is there for Phoenix. I mean, they shaved about $30 million off their luxury tax. As long as you have Devin Booker, but the crazy thing is Devin Booker is the same age as, well, not the same age, but he's going to be, by the end of his contract, he's going to be like 38 years old. So that's going to be weird. All right, I guess the goal was onside and Japan is knocked out. It's very cruel when somebody has to go home. I'm Rick Tittle. We'll see you tomorrow at 9 a.m. Pacific time.
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3: From Town Hall, I'm Jason Walker with our nation's 250th birthday right around the corner. A new survey finds American pride hitting a new low for those on the left, but Republicans and conservatives extremely proud of our country. Here's correspondent Laura Winters.
4: The new Gallup poll finds just 33% of those surveyed are extremely proud to be an American. But the breakdown is vastly different between parties. For example, 70% of Republicans say they are extremely proud to be an American, while only 14% of Democrats share the sentiment. The poll taken in the first 2 weeks of June. Laura Winters reporting.
3: Wildfires in the western U.S. still causing problems. Spokeswoman Alyssa Mason says they're hoping for cooler temperatures, higher humidity, and less wind.
5: If a shift goes the right way for us, it could push the fire back in on itself, and that would be great because there isn't much fuel left for it to kind of burn. But if it changes it and it decides to go a new direction, that could push it kind of in a direction away from some of our containment lines we've been working on the last couple days.
3: Meanwhile, three firefighters, of course, were killed in a wildfire along the Colorado-Utah border last week. Officials do say there have been numerous injuries reported. From the Midwest to the East Coast, it is going to be an absolute scorcher.
6: Especially by Wednesday, we'll start seeing it really impact areas of like the Ohio Valley, through the Mid-Atlantic and into the Northeast. And it looks like the main, like the primary time frame for like the most extreme heat will be on Thursday and Friday, both. We're looking at Thursday probably being the period where we see the most potential for record highs.
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3: A new name and a sleek new look.
8: The corporation formerly known as Saks Global says it will now go by Exemplar Luxury Group, or ELG. It's still the parent company of Neiman Marcus, Saks Fifth Avenue, and Bergdorf Goodman. All will keep their names. Saks made the change after emerging from Chapter 11 bankruptcy. A new name to go along with a slimmed-down look. Fewer stores, less debt, a more focused strategy, and a new balance sheet, including nearly 75% debt reduction and $500 million in new financing. Bob Agner reporting.
3: Comcast splitting itself into two separate publicly traded companies by spinning off NBC Universal and Sky. Company says its board and management teams believe that each company will be better positioned to pursue its own strategic priorities, invest for growth, and create long-term shareholder value. Breaking news and analysis, townhall.com. This was bound to happen eventually, but a JetBlue pilot telling an air traffic controller Monday morning his plane hit a drone over New Jersey as they turned to approach JFK International early Monday morning.
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10: JetBlue 948, Kennedy Tower, runway 13 left, clear to land.
9: We are clear to land, 13 left. And just quickly, I couldn't talk to approach, but we collided with a drone back there in the turn as we're coming to assault. Just wanted to pass that to you.
10: You said you collided?
9: Yep, it hit us right above the cockpit.
10: All right, so it was about like, what, two miles back at, at 3,000 feet you're at?
9: Affirmative. Go ahead and back it up about 10 to 12 miles back at 3,000 feet.
3: It is believed there were no injuries and the investigation is underway. 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
11: I'm Joe Don Rooney from Rascal Flatts, and I absolutely love being a part of this band. It's an honor and really a lot of fun. Sometimes, though, you can feel the pressure to perform night after night. It can get stressful. Thankfully, I know my bandmates will look out for me, and I'll look out for them. When you see a friend feeling the effects of stress, let them know you're there for them. Sometimes that's all they need. This message is brought to you by the U.S. Air Force.
12: You guys just didn't want it bad enough. That should have been an easy win. What were you doing out there? You gotta hustle. You could have made that play if you'd been open.
13: On the car ride home after the game, when you think you're helping by telling me what I did wrong and what I need to work on, all I hear is that I'm not good enough, that I'm supposed to be perfect, that it's not okay to lose. On the car ride home, all I need to hear is how much you love me and enjoy watching me play.
14: We look forward to hearing from you.

0: It was the Roman poet Virgil who said, "Easy is the descent to hell. All night long, all day, the doors of dark Hades stand open. But to retrace the path, to come out again to the sweet air of heaven, there is the task, there is the burden. If I cannot move heaven, I will raise hell." We'll talk about that later, but now it's time for Rick Tittle and Titillating Sports on Sports Byline USA. All right, hey, thank you for that, and welcome to a fresh week of sports talk right here, 1-800-878-PLAY. My name is Rick Tittle. It's nice to have you with us. I'm on the mic for the next 3 hours, taking your calls, your emails. Once again, don't write it down, dial it up. 1-800-878-PLAY. That's right, play. 3 months ago when I was on, I've said it here and I've also said it on local radio, that LeBron wants to come to the Warriors and the Warriors want LeBron. And I was chided and ostracized and shunned and laughed at and spat upon and pointed at. But now there's a lot of rumors going that way, especially now that for some reason Draymond opts out of a $28 million player option. I don't know. Is anybody else going to give him that money? I guess they will. I don't know. I find it surprising. And I'm not crying over about no LeBron. Just find a way to get Pajemski out of town now. Anyway, we'll talk about that. The World Cup, the knockout stages started yesterday. And it was too bad. It was two lousy teams playing maybe the worst game of the whole World Cup. Just, I was hoping so badly Canada would get eliminated. They just have nothing. They only have one good player. But bully for them, they are in the round of 16. Good for them. Let's talk about it. We got soccer coach Twyla Kilgore coming up. About a half hour. Actor David Chokichi, Beefcake, he has a new movie, second hour. We'll have Dangerous Ditchiva. She'll join us in the second hour. Some filmmakers in the third hour for a film called Beat My Box. Yes, censors, that's a true story. I don't know how they got away with that. But let's talk about it. We got 3 hours. Come on back.
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0: 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Good for you.
1: All right, thank you for that, and welcome back to the show. Rick Tittle with you, coast to coast and around the world on the American Forces Radio Network. Of course, I'm going to start with hockey. Yeah, we had the NHL draft over the weekend, and my Sharkies just killed it, at least on paper. Oh, they'll all be busts. But we went for about a decade there, where the Sharks were working on now and trading picks and not thinking about the future. And really the only first-round picks that had really hit were Tomáš Hertl and Timo Meier, a Czech and a Swiss. But the other first-round picks, the Mirko Müller, Nikolov, Goldobin, lots of years we didn't even have first-round picks, to say we as a fan. Joshua Norris never worked out. Ryan Merkley from Guelph, that was a guy that everyone had huge hopes for. Ozzie Wiesblatt, first-round pick in 2020. I mean, that whole draft with Wiesblatt and Bortolo, Gunshin, I mean, it just, it was crazy how lame that draft was. And then you get finally the William Eklund pick, which they just flipped for another first-round pick with Ottawa. But even after that, Philip Bystedt, we're still waiting for him to work out. That was 4 years ago. But then they started getting hot because they got Will Smith in 2023. Still waiting for Quentin Musty to come up. Brandon Svoboda, they flipped in that deal with Ottawa. But then, of course, 2 years ago, 1-11, Macklin Celebrini, Sam Dickinson, Chernysov in the second round. Really good. I mean, obviously, Celebrini is once-in-a-generation talent. He's already got 178 points. 2 years. And last year getting Misa and Ravensburger, their goalie of the future, and Simon Wong. It looks like Ho Chi Wang, but it's pronounced Simon Wong. And so we all wanted Celebrini. We got him. And I thought if they could find a way to get Sam Dickinson, and they did. And then last year's draft, last 2 years, picking second and second. And when you're picking first overall, and luckily it was a draft where a Celebrini was the first overall pick, then you get back-to-back years with two. I really wanted Misa, who they got. And then this year I've gone out of my way to say Ivar Stenberg, because some people go, they should draft a defenseman. But then trading for nine, I really wanted Keaton Verhoef. And they said he's not going to fall to nine. But then when Daxton got drafted by the hometown, that's where they had the draft in Buffalo, at four overall, went way too high as far as the mocks go. That's the guy that looks like Christy McNichol. All I could think of was, would Verhoef fall? And I'm watching this. I was doing a remote for KNBR at the out on the patio for 58 Social outside before the Giants Braves. And so there was a restaurant, and I'm on the patio, and fans are filtering in and such. This is the thing that I miss about being on local radio. So the good thing about being nationally syndicated is I can talk hockey. I can talk World Cup, which I'm going to. I can talk golf. I can talk tennis. But if you work on local radio, KNBR talks about three things: the Giants, the Niners, and the Warriors. And that's it. Anything else is just, you know, a maybe 1 or 2 minute foray off ramp, and they get right back on the freeway again. So I'm watching this draft on my phone while I'm on the air with Adam Copeland, and when I saw the eighth overall pick was this Swedish dude, I was like, oh, Verhoef's gonna fall. So yes, Ivar Stenberg, Ivar the Boneless, he comes in at two overall, and then Verhoef. Then they trade up. They trade a couple of picks to go from 27 to 21 to take Ryan Lynn, who is an another blue liner who's smallish size blue liner. And Verhoeve was already, it's funny, I didn't know that North Dakota State was called NODAC. It's kind of like UConn or Cal, whatever. I think it was nicknames. Will he go back to NODAC? No, he's not going to go back to NODAC. That's like Celebrini. Oh, he's going to go back to college in Boston. No, he's not. So, but Ryan Lynn says that he is going to be going to the University of Denver, and that's fine. They have a great program. But then it's interesting because they had to wait until the fourth round. And they took a guy named Brady Noling. Brady Noling is the Team USA goalie for 18-year-olds. Now, that's impressive here. It doesn't mean he's better than the Czechs and the Canadians and the Swedes and the Danes and everything else. But the number one USA goalie. And then Jake Gustafson, what an amazing story. A kid who born and raised in San Jose. This is where we've come since this franchise came in 1995. Born and raised in San Jose. Played juniors for the Portland Winterhawks, the WHL. And then, just for fun, seventh round, pick number 201, Alexander Karmanov. 7'1". As I said, first there was Wemby, now there's Carmi. The tallest NHL player ever, 6'9", and that's Zdeno Chara, and there were two other guys too, aren't as big names. And when you put on the skates, you get 3 inches taller. This is basically like a 7'5" guy. Now, I watched some highlights of him. He looks like me skating. I don't know how to ice skate. I'm from the San Francisco Bay Area. We had ice skating rinks. I didn't go to them very often. It was a place to, like, hold hands with a girl when you were 11 years old. That's what it was. That would be the only reason to go ice skating back in the day. Unless I was at Tahoe and Squaw Valley after the Olympics, you could go in and use that skating rink. But anyway, he's from Moldova. He's the first Moldovan to ever even been drafted. Plays for the North Bay Battalion in the Ontario Hockey League in the juniors. And I would be very surprised if he ever plays in the NHL. But why not take a flyer on him? Who knows? He reminds me of Jaws, Richard Kiel from the like Moonraker and other James Bond movies. He was a recurring character in some of those Roger Moore years in the 70s and 80s. But it's everyone said, and I hope it was not jinxing it, everyone said the Sharks killed it to get Stenberg and Verhoeve, which a lot of people thought Stenberg should have gone number one overall because Gavin McKenna does have some legal problems and maybe some character flaws or issues. I hope not for him. I hope that's overblown for Toronto. They took him number one overall. And he was the consensus number one, but some people thought that Stenberg probably was the best talent. And then Verhoeve, many people thought, was the best blue liner. It just depends. There's a everybody has their own taste, you know, their own opinions. So to come out with maybe the best forward and the best defender and then the best USA goalie, that's not too bad. And so I saw some reviews, and the Sharks got A+, and they got A++. Now, it's just a draft. It could be a giant waste of time, but it certainly didn't seem like it. I thought Mike Greer killed it. All right, let's go to a break. We'll come on back on Sports Byline.

0: 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The force in the beginning.
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3: My fellow Americans, let the message ring out that from this day forward, when you buy American, you buy the best. 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Something pure. For this is the very essence of what our servicemen and women gave their lives to protect, and by God, we shall not allow their sacrifice to be forgotten. It's time to show the world just how great American can be. And we will not wait for tomorrow to come. We will stand here, this moment, together, and we will start today.
4: Come again? You know I don't speak Spanish. In English, please.

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1: Ah, come on now. Welcome back to the show. 1-800-878-PLAY. Twyla Kilgore, Olympic gold medalist as a coach. She will join us. She is a formerly with the United States Women's National Team. We'll talk a little soccer with her. All right, as I mentioned at the top, big rumor is that the Warriors are trying to get not just LeBron James, but to get the unibrow. Remember that old song, 1979? She really gets me, unibrow, be frank. It's about this girl with a unibrow. Probably not. But we know the Warriors were looking at Giannis. Giannis was looking eastward. In fact, South Beach eastward. They're talking about Kawhi Leonard at the trade deadline, remember? And they've talked in the past to LeBron as a free agent. They tried to trade for him 2 years ago. But the basic premise would be Jimmy Butler going to the Wiz for Davis and then signing James. Now that Draymond has pulled out of his $27.7 million player option, the mid-level exception, they say, creates a hard cap at the first apron. Great. Whatever. Does that mean we can get LeBron? Well, it starts out at about $15 million. The Warriors only have now 9 players under contract. But does Davis want to play for the Wizards? Do the Wizards want to trade him? And the Wizards general manager is Will Dawkins. And he was on, I don't know if you watched, but he was on TV during the NBA draft. And he said, the first I can talk to him is the middle of August about a contract extension. So, and why wouldn't they be thinking that? They just got him. So if Washington is open to moving Davis, would they have any interest in taking a freshly healed, Buddy Hield, a freshly healed and not even fresh to begin, Jimmy Butler? He tore his ACL. And he's not going to be ready when the season starts. And he's 36 years old. The Wizards just got A.J. DeBanstead, the number one overall pick. And they have other forwards who need minutes. Jimmy Butler doesn't fit with DeBanstead unless you played them together, right? They offer the same thing. Wouldn't you want a big man in that mix? So, Mark Stein reported that the Trailblazers are trying hard to get Jaylen Brown, and if they don't, then they'll try hard to get Unibrow. But they said it kind of looked like maybe this was not going to happen when the Warriors re-signed Al Horford, but that wasn't a huge hit. Even if Draymond had stayed, they still would have had that mid-level exception. The Warriors are already saying that they're going to try to keep Kristaps Porzingis, which would cut into the flexibility at all, as well. But remember, KD said that had the Warriors won the NBA championship after their 73-win season and not choked it when they were up 3-1 to the Cavaliers, that he wouldn't have come. And so there was always the argument, well, we got two more with KD, would you rather have... Is it good that they lost that one? And my answer always was no, because who's to say they couldn't have won without KD? And I didn't like experiencing that collapse. I was there in that game 7 in Oakland. It was not fun. So trying to get LeBron and Unibrow back together is not easy, but they've worked this type of stuff before. Now, if you think about, I mean, tanking existed when LeBron was coming out. And the Cavaliers wanted their hometown guy. Now, the funny thing is that the Cavaliers in 2002 were not horrible. I mean, they were bad, but they weren't disgustingly horrible. They won 29 games. But they traded away their top three scorers, Andre Miller, Lamon Murray, shout out Cal, and Wesley Person. And John Lucas was the head coach. He got fired. And remember the Keith Smart got cussed out by a team attorney by winning on the last day of the season and then putting the Cavs in a last place tie with the Nuggets for the first for the worst record. But look, they did get LeBron James. And the Grizzlies, remember, they hired Jerry West, maybe the greatest executive in history. Look what he did in L.A. and Oakland. But that was another weak team, and the odds were square that maybe they would be able to do something in that draft. And they traded a first-round pick for a 35-year-old Otis Thorpe. It just didn't really work out. So then, I mean, look, by 2007, James had led the Cavs to the finals for the first time, and they were swept by the Spurs. And if James wasn't the best player in the NBA at that point, you'd probably say it was Kobe and Tim Duncan, but Kobe was not available. And so Bryant at that time said, I don't want to play with Shaq anymore, even though he had a no trade. He would do this a lot, or he would say, I'm retiring. And then he said, all right, I'll stay if you get LeBron. LeBron was called the ultimate untouchable, and the Cavaliers declined. There are a lot of things. Look, how many times has New York tried the sign and trade, right? Remember LeBron used to wear the Yankee hat, then he talked about how Brooklyn was his favorite borough, and so I'm like, oh my gosh, the Nets are coming. And then when the Pistons had the disastrous Chauncey Billups-Iverson trade, they thought that was because they were trying to line up to get LeBron. And the Clippers tried, the Bulls tried, and the Clippers tried, the Bulls tried. Jay-Z was part owner of the Nets.

0: you know, when Pat Riley was able to pull off that coup, and not just him, but getting, well, Dwayne Wade was already there, but getting Chris Bosh from Toronto as well, and getting two more rings. But 4 years later, he hit the market again, and that was the old return of the king. And I thought that was ridiculous because people had burned his jerseys in Cleveland. Philadelphia went huge in on him. Denver tried. I mean, this is all just public knowledge, these teams. But 2 years ago out here, I mean, James won the bubble championship. And no one else was a shooter on the team. And then he said, go get Russell Westbrook. And then he's like, nah, forget it. And then he started talking about, maybe I'll go back to Cleveland. But then the Knicks are being run by his former agent, Leon Rose, of course, who has a good relationship with their star player there now. And so the Warriors were in a decline. And he was like, nah. But then everything went south last year. I mean, yes, they've kept Austin Reeves to an extension, but they traded away his buddy, Anthony Davis, to get Luka Doncic, which made the Lakers a better team. It was an amazing trade. And LeBron wants to compete for a championship. But he's not boys with Luka as he was with Unibrow. So, look, the fact that the Warriors are talking about this means lots of other teams. And you just think about in Denver or Philly or Boston, right? Some of these other places, San Antonio, let's let them play with Wemby. Everybody is kicking the tires on LeBron, who's got at least, I mean, he was very good last year. You think he has at least one good year. But with all his homes in L.A., San Francisco is not that far away, especially when you have your own fleet of PJs, too. So I thought this made sense. And anyway, it's actually cool now that people are talking about it because it just makes too much sense to me. All right, let's come back. We'll talk to Twyla Kilgore on the other side on Sports Bio.
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3: 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I'm different, yeah, I'm different. I'm different, yeah, I'm different.

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0: You must be crazy. Use a D-O-G. And if you was my man, I would have been kicked you out of my house by now. This is what had happened.
1: Welcome back to the show. And we're trying to get our guest. And then when we do, we'll put him on the air. One of the things... Look, social media is the bane of all of our existences. Maybe not your existence. I shouldn't say that. But anyway, we'll get to that in a second. Rick Tittle with you coast to coast and around the world on the American Forces Radio Network. It's our pleasure to welcome to the show Twyla Kilgore, who has a fantastic resume as a soccer player and coach, and she has been with the United States Women's national team at both the World Cup and the Olympics, winning the gold medal a couple of years ago. The first American-born woman to earn a U.S. soccer pro license and is now with the Houston Dash in the NWSL. Twyla, welcome to the show. And just your thoughts about how, you know, when the men missed out on Russia 18 and the women's team was doing so well and kind of became America's darlings, and I mean, let's face it, the men's team was kind of in a dark place. Hopefully things go well on Wednesday in Santa Clara, but is it nice to see that, I mean, you're an American like me, to see the men now being beloved again and not being spat upon?
2: Well, first and foremost, you know, thank you for having me, and what a question to start with. I would say that I'm actually thrilled that people are paying attention to both the men's and women's team at this particular time. And we have a nation that's rallying around just a team that I think the slogan that I'm hearing a lot right now is, why not us? And people getting on the bandwagon, and it is exciting.
1: I know you're the head coach in Davis, and I would imagine that must have been a great time. What are your 5 years there? That's such a great little college town, and if you're from NorCal, you know it, but I think a lot of people don't know how nice that place is, kind of right in between the Bay Area and SAC. What about your time with the Aggies?
2: Yeah, thanks for asking. I'm very proud of my 15 years as a college coach, 5 of which were spent with the UC Davis Aggies, and it is a fantastic college town that also rallies around its sports team. We had a great following when it comes to soccer. There are also some great emerging soccer programs in the area with the SAC Republic. And, yeah, it's just a great, great time of my life and a great place to be involved with the beautiful game.
1: You know, these World Cups, and a lot of times with the Olympics, as you know, they get a lot of publicity and there's a lot of, you know, politicians in charge and bad feelings. And I was hoping that once things kicked off, the excitement would come back and people would just say, okay, it's a World Cup. And I feel like for the most part, we've had that. And I also like the, you know, social media can be so divisory, but a lot of people saying, wow, you know, America, everyone's been so nice and it's such a beautiful country. And I know around the world we are seen as xenophobic and bellicose because of maybe a politician or two, but what do you think about the fact that even with the 48 teams and a lot of minnows, as we say, that so far this has been a great World Cup so far?
2: I think this World Cup is capturing a lot of what makes all World Cups great. And for those of you that haven't had a chance to experience a match yourself, either in another country previously or here, it's just such a fantastic event where people from all different, you know, countries come together to root for their own country, but also just celebrate the game and, you know, some of these commonalities that we have in common, just being humans that love sport, that love our families, that want to cheer something for something bigger than ourselves. And I've actually had an opportunity to go to quite a few matches in Houston and in Dallas, and I tell you, there's fans at, for instance, the Netherlands-Sweden game from Mexico, you know, singing Mexico the whole time, because it's not a given that just because you're in a lottery to get tickets that you're going to get tickets for your home country. And so there's just a lot of pride, and I've also seen visitors from other countries pick a team to support that's not their own at a particular game, which has also been exciting. And I see a lot of love, a lot of joy, a lot of excitement around the game, and that's so encouraging for me.
1: Yeah, I've been to a couple of games, and you're right. They want my teams, but just the whole experience was, so memorable and so fun. For you in your own coaching style, do you take a system and put it to the players or vice versa? Like, do you come in and say, look, I'm playing a back three with a number nine. We're putting crosses into the box. Or do you say, wow, with these two, we could play a back four. We can use inverted fullbacks. Or do you sort of take the talent, or do you come in with ideas beforehand, or do you kind of have to stay more fluid?
2: I think every coach, myself included, has, something in their heart about how they would like to play the game. That being said, I think the best coaches in the world are constantly pivoting to make sure that they can get the most out of their players. I think even here with our U.S. men's national team right now, you see somebody like Guest, who typically plays a little bit lower on the field, like a fullback or potentially a wingback with his team, playing a little bit higher here. That just shows the versatility that not only he has, but the adaptability of a coach to make sure that they're putting who they perceive their best players to be around the players that complement the most and in the best position, to have a positive effect for the team. And I would say most coaches are like that. And in addition, as the game continues to be more modernized, positions mean a little bit less, and roles and responsibilities are starting to mean a little bit more, and the game is just becoming so much more fluid. And I think this World Cup is a great example of that.
1: I also think, too, that I'd like to get your thoughts about Torrey Penso, who also has an amazing CV as a ref. And I think for the most part, and I can give you examples back to Spain 82, where I thought the refereeing was not up to standard, but I think for the most part, the refereeing has been really good. Torrey Penso, of course, the first American woman to be the lead ref. Brooke Mayo, Catherine Nesbitt, also the assistant referees with the flags. But it's a male dominated tournament forever, and this isn't some sort of token thing. And I couldn't care less about the gender. I just want a competent referee, but does that warm your heart to see Torrey doing a great job, or do you know her?
2: I actually don't know her personally. I think I've actually been on the same pitch, and she had refereed a game that I've been a part of. But, anytime you see anybody excelling at their craft on the world stage, it's an exciting thing. I think you hit the nail on the head in talking about the underrepresentation of women in the men's game at all different levels, not just refereeing, but, I think we saw that there's one female medical doctor in the tournament, and I don't see a female coach yet, and I think these things will come, but competency, these women are displaying great competencies on the world stage, and I think it's really important. Representation matters, and doing a good job matters, and they're doing both, and I just think that's wonderful.
1: I was working in TV in 1991 for Sports Channel, and we aired the first World Cup in China, as I always called them, Michelle Akers-Stahl World Cup. And back then, the parity was nowhere near like it is today. And, of course, a lot of countries, they did not allow their women to play a quote-unquote super masculine sport like soccer, outside of maybe the Scandinavian countries and Germany. And so a lot of these countries, I remember talking to somebody from Italy in the 90s who was a woman, and she goes, it's frowned upon, we'll lose our femininity, everybody will point and laugh at us. Well, we've come a long way since then, and we've also seen some countries really rise up. And it's not just about America and Norway and Germany or Sweden anymore, but what about these countries from Japan and Holland and South America and even Africa, how the women's game has grown just in the last 30 years?
2: Yeah, I think there's been various reasons in different places all over the world why the women's game hasn't been funded at the necessary level, or there's been different cultural challenges in terms of evolving the game. And I think we're in a really great place. We still have a ways to go in terms of, equal opportunity and equal support. But it's in these modern times, you can clearly see how investing in women not only are you going to get a great product, a great return on your investment on the pitch? But there is a commercial value to it, and people get excited around it. And I'm very hopeful that this will continue, you know, more and more. I think this is something that, having been part of the United States Women's Soccer Federation, assistant coach with our national team, the long-term interim head coach with our national team, I can tell you from being across a couple of different eras of, you know, generations of footballers in the program, that everybody takes great pride in the fact that whenever we feel that we've raised the bar and in asking for support or product on the field, that it has had a knock-on effect in other countries around the world. And that's something that we want to continue to see happening.
1: Before I let you go, I got to ask you about the Dash. I know James Harden, Tim Howard, others are involved. I know you guys are under the same ownership as the Dynamo. How are you guys looking?
2: Oh, we're good. We're just coming back off our CBA break. So the players are actually in the building right now. We are sharing a facility with Dynamo, who's on the road, I believe, today training. But we'll be hosting Canada for the World Cup here shortly, and we are sending Congo off today on their send-off. They've been training at a nearby facility with us as well. So it's really exciting times around here. The Dash are ready to get back after it. We've got a game this Friday at Washington Spirit. If anybody's out there listening and ready to come out and support the Houston Dash, we'd love to see you there. But it's great, exciting times as we continue to build up the identity of this club and, of course, tying the opportunities into these World Cup experiences is an incredible joy. And Houston is buzzing, so we also look forward to seeing everybody else when we get back for our first home match.
1: Yeah, and the NWSL, how that is growing, the expansion fees going strength to strength. We've been speaking with Twilight Kilgore, Olympic gold medalist, a coach on so many levels here with the United States Women's National Team and the Houston Dash. Twyla, thanks for your time and your insights. We really appreciate it.
2: Thank you very much. Have a great day.
1: All right. I'm Rick Tuttle. We'll take a quick break, and we will come on back on Sports Spot.

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4: What you gonna do with all that junk? All that junk inside my trunk? My hump! My hump! My lovely lady hump!
5: I don't even know what that means.
4: No one knows what it means. It's provocative.
5: No, it's not. It
4: gets the people going.

0: Rick Tittle's got a black belt in keeping it real.
1: Keeping it real, y'all. Hey, we got another 2 hours to go. How about that? David Chokichi, Dangerous Ditchova, joining us in the next hour. There was a reporter at an ABC affiliate in Southern California, and whose name is Abigail Velez. And she was given a live report after the Americans won in L.A. and were going to be moving on to play Bosnia-Herzegovina. And she was doing a stand-up. And she said, I don't know anything about Bosnia. I don't even know where to find it on a map. I don't want to know anything about it. But let me tell you something. Playing America, you don't want it. You don't want it like that, but you're going to get it, y'all. That's next Wednesday. Now, to me, that's just something to chuckle about. But now, remember, there's the death of irreverence in today's world. Everything. The way I think people growing up now understand comedy is that you're supposed to just laugh at things you think are funny, but now you have to, like, before you laugh, you have to examine it and say, I don't know if that's funny or not. So she was being super stupid, and guess what? Maybe she is super stupid. But they're like, all Americans can find on a map is McDonald's. And then so she said, in a poor effort to have a little fun with World Cup competition, I took it too far and I made a thoughtless comment on R that was insensitive and inappropriate. I apologize to the people of Bosnia and the Bosnian football team. The World Cup is supposed about uniting communities around the world. My comment didn't reflect that spirit, and wishing all the teams the very best as they continue their World Cup journey. So what is it? Was it a dumb thing to say? Yeah, but now she has to apologize to the people of Bosnia. But this is the other thing. It's a good lesson if you ever have a microphone in front of you. There are more people watching and listening than you can possibly imagine. They're just, I know Dominic is listening, half listening. Everybody else out there, Bueller, I'm going to say something controversial and see if I get into trouble. Now, how about not? All right, we got 2 more hours. Come on back.
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3: Hello, I'm Jason Walker. Mass shooting in Germany.
4: A known suspect shot and killed at least 6 people at a youth welfare facility in Stuttgart, Germany. Lüneburg Police President Katrin Schul says 4 people who had been shot in a gruesome manner died at the scene. Another died while being resuscitated. Another succumbed to severe injuries. Others were also wounded at the facility, which provides temporary accommodation for pregnant women or young mothers with children. Officials believe it may have stemmed from a custody dispute. All of the victims were employees of the youth center or its affiliates. I'm Lisa Dwyer.
3: Authorities aren't saying much yet, but an explosion has seriously injured 3 people in a residential building in Monaco. Now, reports indicate a Ukrainian magnate and his family among those who have been hit. Supreme Court's releasing decisions on court cases prior to a summer recess. Correspondent Laura Winters on the results of a case involving the Fed.
5: On this ruling, a defeat for President Trump as the high court rejects his attempt to fire a member of the Federal Reserve Board. She's faced accusations of mortgage fraud. The justice is ruling Lisa Cook should first be able to respond to the allegations, which she denies, before she's let go. Chief Justice Roberts writing the president cannot remove a member of the Fed at any time for any reason without any notice. It was a 5-4 decision with conservative Brett Kavanaugh joining Roberts and the court's 3 liberal justices. Laura Winters reporting.
3: Recreational marijuana sales, well, they're set to begin next year in Virginia. Under the new law, up to 350 cannabis shops can open across the state and sell to adults 21 and older. That starts in July of next year. Pot remains illegal at the federal level. More on these stories, townhall.com.
6: Eldorados, I don't think I've ever been this enthusiastic about a documentary movie as I am about the story of everything. 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
3: A wave of conservative political winds reshaping Latin America with new election results in Peru and Colombia adding to the trend. Here's correspondent John Scott.
7: In the past 18 months, seven countries in Central and South America have shifted to the political right, including recent runoff victories for conservative candidates in Peru and Colombia. Peru's Keiko Fujimori won a narrow race, while Colombia elected businessman Abelardo de la Espriella, who's pledging major spending cuts and pro-market reforms. Some leaders call it a historic rejection of socialism and a move toward free market policies. Supporters say it could boost economic growth. John Scott reporting.
3: Well, one church official says it's a move in the right direction. A San Francisco Catholic Archdiocese spokesman says they've agreed to pay $395 million to settle 500 lawsuits. Breaking news and analysis, townhall.com. Deion Sanders says he feels great 1 year after undergoing surgery to remove his cancerous bladder. The University of Colorado head football coach says he wants to raise awareness about the robotic surgical system that removed his bladder.
8: It's unbelievable, mind-boggling. It's truly necessary. It got me back in the game, got me back on my feet, you know, and to my... the normalcy of my life, and that's what I truly desired. And a lot of people don't understand, they don't know, and we're here to sound the alarm to let them understand there is another option.
3: Deion Sanders, the only human being to play in a National Football League game and a Major League Baseball game in the same day. More on these stories, townhall.com.
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0: On this ruling, a defeat for President Trump as the High Court rejects his attempt to fire a member of the Federal Reserve Board. She's faced accusations of mortgage fraud. The justice is ruling Lisa Cook should first be able to respond to the allegations, which she denies, before she's let go. Chief Justice Roberts writing the president cannot remove a member of the Fed at any time for any reason without any notice. It was a 5-4 decision with conservative Brett Kavanaugh joining Roberts and the court's three liberal justices. Laura Winters reporting. The Supreme Court, siding with President Trump, ruling a president can hire and fire people who he sees fit at government agencies like the FAA and FCC. This ruling stems from a case where an FTC employee, Rebecca Slaughter, a Democrat, was let go from her job. In a 6-3 decision, the justices ruling the president can fire employees at these agencies as they are engaging in executive functions. Chief Justice John Roberts writing the opinion, saying the president does have the power under the Constitution to hire and fire who he wants. The Supreme Court ruling 5-4 that the state of Mississippi can count late ballots that arrive after Election Day. The High Court ruling the ballots must be postmarked on or before Election Day and show up within 5 business days. The Supreme Court upholding a state law in Mississippi allowing mail-in ballots postmarked by Election Day to be received and still counted up to 5 business days later. Now, this comes as President Trump is pushing for even tighter restrictions when it comes to mail-in voting and mail-in ballots as he promotes his Save America Act.
1: In the 5-4 majority opinion, the sharply divided court ruled that the federal Election Day statutes do not preempt a Mississippi law that allows mail-in ballots to be counted after the Election Day. The Mississippi law allows mail-in ballots, as long as they're postmarked by and received within 5 days of Election Day, an allowance the court said in its Monday opinion is within the rights afforded to states by the Constitution. The Supreme Court heard oral arguments in March. They have 5 more majority cases to rule on this week, including birthright citizenship. Bernie Bennett, Washington.
0: The Supreme Court scheduled to issue the final rulings of its 9-month term. One of the outstanding cases involves President Trump's executive order to limit birthright citizenship. At issue is babies born to parents who are not in this country legally. Another closely watched case involves transgender athletes. The High Court weighing the legality of laws in Idaho and West Virginia that bar transgender athletes from competing in female sports. Laura Winters reporting.
2: I don't think so. It gives me the right, and not me, it gives a president the right to do what the president should have the right to do. And it's very interesting. It's a big ruling. It's been going on for almost 100 years. They've been working on this, and you know that it comes down at my term is a very great honor. But it bestows additional powers, or maybe the same power on the president. The president has the right to do this.
3: The framers were intentional about ensuring we didn't have a king-like figure serving as the President of the United States of America.
0: Senator Cornyn, who lost the primary after losing President Trump's endorsement, now taking to his X page to blast anyone backing the president's Save America Act. Cornyn's bitter exchanges online highlighting tension within the party over Republicans supporting the measure. Cornyn sounding extremely bitter, calling some supporters grifters and keyboard warriors. The new Gallup poll finds just 33% of those surveyed are extremely proud to be an American. But the breakdown is vastly different between parties. For example, 70% of Republicans say they are extremely proud to be an American, while only 14% of Democrats share the sentiment. The poll taken in the first 2 weeks of June. Laura Winters reporting.
1: Speaker Johnson said lawmakers home early last week after tumult in his conference prevented the House from voting on 2 spending bills and a measure dealing with veterans' benefits. Meanwhile, the list of legislative priorities only grew with President Trump requesting $87.6 billion in new spending, mostly to cover the cost of the war with Iran. After the House finished business last week, Johnson went to the White House and received a coveted Trump social media post telling Republicans to quit voting down the procedural rules that allow for the final votes on their legislative priorities. Bernie Bennett, Washington.
4: Newly released federal figures show that about 3 million fewer people had Affordable Care Act health insurance plans in February compared with the same time last year. The Department of Health and Human Services suggests the 13% drop is due to a federal crackdown on fraudulent enrollment. However, the cost of the coverage also skyrocketed when federal Obamacare subsidies expired at the start of the year. Rich Thomason, Washington.
5: A strong aftershock has jolted Venezuela following last week's devastating earthquakes. The new tremor measured 4.6 on the Richter scale near Caraballeda on the Caribbean coast. Authorities said there were no immediate reports of damage. However, the aftershock sent residents in Caracas into the streets. So far, at least 1,450 people have died from the twin quakes, according to the government, which is facing criticism for its response. Rescuers are continuing to search for survivors, with over 2,600 rescue workers from around the world assisting in the effort. I'm Karen Chanas.
6: It's only been a week since Vice President J.D. Vance wrapped up his meetings with Iran, but already the preliminary agreement meant to wind down the war appears to be unraveling. President Donald Trump has ordered a series of American airstrikes on Iranian targets in response to an Iranian attack on an oil tanker in the Persian Gulf, but Iran has answered with additional attacks on Kuwait and Bahrain, two American allies in the region. This back-and-forth violence stems from disagreements over the Strait of Hormuz. That's the strategic waterway used to transport oil from the Persian Gulf to international markets. The U.S. says that under the interim deal, the strait is supposed to be open to international shipping. Iran closed the strait during the war, and it's trying to retain some control there as leverage in these ongoing ceasefire talks. Now, at the same time, violence is continuing in southern Lebanon. Israel and Lebanon over the weekend said that they had reached a framework for a future peace deal. But the Iranian-backed Hezbollah militant group isn't part of this deal. That means Israel is not withdrawing its troops from Lebanon for the time being. And on Sunday, an Israeli soldier was killed in fresh fighting with Hezbollah. This latest violence has cast a shadow over the continuing talks between Iran and the U.S. aimed at reaching a permanent ceasefire. It also means more uncertainty for financial markets and the global economy.
7: Toyota reports that global vehicle sales slipped for a fourth consecutive month in May, as decreases in China and the Middle East weighed on overall results. Global sales dropped 7.2% year-on-year to 834,279 vehicles. Overseas sales fell 9.6%, while those in Japan rose 11.1%, helped by strong demand for certain models such as the RAV4.

0: Hello, I'm Jerry Stewart, and this is One Moment in America. As we gaze at our American flag, we can all note the stars and stripes. But has our flag always looked that way? I'll tell you that story after this important message.
1: Hello, Jerry Stewart here with the word from Calitrin. A while back, my wife Kelly and I decided to start our three-month journey with Calitrin and to do our best to keep it going faithfully between ourselves. 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And when we started, I immediately had a burst of energy, and each of us began sleeping better. 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
0: The stars on our U.S. flag are determined by our number of states, one star for each state. With each new state, we get a new star. But what about the stripes? You say, it's always been 13, one for each of our original 13 colonies, right? Actually, no. In the 1790s, when Vermont and Kentucky joined our Union, Congress adopted a flag with 15 stars and 15 stripes. Later, Congress determined that any more than 13 stripes in our flag would be too crowded. So, they reverted back to the 13 stripes we see today. Very interesting. I'm Jerry Stewart, and that was One Moment in America.

0: Mortgage fraud. Communications giant Comcast is planning to split itself into two. One media-centered business that would include brands like NBC Universal and Sky, and a separate company focused on broadband and wireless services. Comcast said the breakup will put both of these operations in a better position to pursue their own priorities and growth. For the Wall Street Business Report, I'm Bill Alexander in Washington.
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2: Remember the Little Sisters of the Poor, a small group of Catholic nuns who refused to buy insurance under Barack Obama's Affordable Care Act because it included payments for abortion? Now comes New York Governor Kathy Hochul, a Democrat, who appears ready to one-up the Little Sisters. Under a new law she signed, another group of Catholic nuns, known as the Servants for Relief of Incurable Cancer, are being required to use a patient's preferred pronouns, even though they have made no request. They also must be identified by the gender they choose and be able to select the room and bathroom they prefer. Woke bureaucrats in Albany and their equally woke governor are trying to refashion the country into their own sick image. The Catholic nuns see their work as part of the healing ministry of Christ, and they dedicate their lives to make whoever crosses their door feel as comfortable and happy as if their own people had kept them and put them in the very best bedroom. All of their services are free, and they take no insurance or government money. That's not enough for Hochul and company. This case is made for the Supreme Court. I'm Cal Thomas.
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is Carol Platt-Liebau for townhall.com. As America celebrates its 250th birthday, it's worth honoring our glorious Constitution, the longest surviving written charter of national government in world history. Rarely have so few gotten so much so right. The Constitution protects our inalienable rights, reflecting the truth that our freedoms come from God, not government. It enshrines the principle of we the people, affirming power belongs to citizens, not rulers, and that government

exists to serve the people, not the other way around. Because the framers understood the temptations of power, they divided authority among three branches of government, each designed to check the others. They also balanced the powers of the federal government and the states. Our Constitution ensures that Americans live under the rule of law, not the rule of men. May it ever be so.

0: 1863, Queen Victoria of England took a photograph that historians have called one of the most epic photo bombs in history. The picture is a wedding photo for her son, Prince Edward, and his new bride, Alexandra of Denmark. They're standing center frame, but seated right in front is Queen Victoria herself. Not only is she not smiling, she's somber and covered head to toe in a black dress of mourning. Worse yet, she's staring off to the side at a bust of her late husband, Prince Albert, who died from Russian flu 2 years before. Imagine what Alexandra must have thought of her new mother-in-law. The friction was immediate. In-law relationships can be that way. Marrying into a family is like getting dropped into the deep end of the pool. You're immersed into a group of people who see the world differently than the family you grew up with, which, no surprise, leads to tension and conflict. The solution? 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I'm Jim Daly.
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0: Welcome back to the Ramsey Show in the Fairwinds Credit Union studio. Rachel Cruz, Ramsey personality, my daughter, is my co-host today. Louise is in Tampa, Florida. Hi, Louise. How are you?
1: Hi, I'm doing good. How are you guys?
0: Better than we deserve. What's up?
1: So I had a question about me and my fiance have a credit card, and I'm always making sure that if we use it, we pay it off before statement date. He was telling me that why don't we carry a balance to build credit? And I don't know if that's how that works. So I kind of wanted to ask you guys, does that make sense?
0: How old are you guys?
1: We're 27, both of us.
0: Okay. And when are you getting married?
1: We're saving money, so I can't say a date just because that's one of our steps.
0: I'm sorry? You have to have money to get married?
1: Wait. Well, I mean, yeah, we can just go get it done and that's it.
0: Yeah.
1: But like the wedding I would like, you know?
0: Yeah. Okay.
1: We've been saving for a while now.
0: Yeah.
2: How much y'all have saved for the wedding?
1: So far we have 20, and then we also have another 20 that's our 6 months of living.
0: So what kind of wedding are you going to have?
1: Well, I don't know, everybody.
2: Weddings are expensive.
1: Not a lot, but I want to make sure that if I want something, I can have it. So I don't.
0: There's not that much money in the world.
1: Yeah, I know.
0: That much money doesn't exist. I want it, I can have it. That's a 4-year old. No, you don't get to do that. You set a budget on your wedding. You're a grown woman, and you get married, and you do it for $20,000, and you start planning it this weekend. Okay, back to your question. Now, so your fiance is correct that if you were to run a balance on your credit card and pay it on time, it will cause your credit score to increase because your credit score is based on, it's by an organization called Fair Isaac, and it's called your FICO score, and it's based on how you interact with debt, how much debt you have, the type of debt you have, and whether you pay your debt on time or not.
2: New types of debt.
0: That gives you, if you have too much debt or too little debt, that gives you your credit score. So your credit score, technically speaking, if you analyze how the algorithm works, is your I love debt score. And the higher your credit score, the more you love debt.
1: Yeah.
0: So if your goal as a married couple is to get in debt and stay in debt deeply the rest of your life, the credit score will serve you well. But if your goal is to build wealth, then you would avoid this at all cost, because you don't want to play kissy face with the bank to build a score that shows how much you've been playing kissy face with the bank. Instead, I want money. I want to build a net worth. I want to become wealthy. And the credit score is not an indicator of your financial health or wealth. It's simply, mathematically speaking, an indicator of how much you've been playing kissy face with the bank. That's how it's determined. And so what he's saying is, hey, let's owe the bank more money and pay it off a little at a time so that we can make other banks happy. Wrong. Bad plan. Follow my logic?
1: No, yes, of course. That was what I was telling him.
0: Yeah.
1: It's like if you just want to be more in debt, then what's the point of doing all your steps, let's say?
0: Exactly. You wouldn't do any of our steps if you're going to do that. If you want to stay in debt,
1: exactly,
0: you need to go do a different plan. Our plan won't work.
2: And Louise, this is an important subject for you guys to get aligned on when it comes to your marriage. Money fights and money problems are always in the top three reasons for divorce. And so this is a big tension point. It may not feel huge. I mean, it's big enough for you to call to be like, hey, this doesn't feel right. But if your value system is different with money, not that you guys have to be the same person, but that you're moving in the same direction financially because you're a team and you're like, well, this is how we're running our household. If or when we have kids, like, I mean, it continues on. And when you start in such a different place, it's a red flag for me. Yeah. I would want to be in the same place. And you may decide, Louise, getting off this call, you could totally decide, like, I'm okay with debt, right? Like, we're not trying to push you, right? Yeah. But you need to be on the same page. Clearly, a life of peace and building wealth is avoiding debt. And that is what we do believe.
0: And then your credit score means, my credit score has been zero for 35 years. Rachel has never had a credit score.
2: Undetermined, yes.
0: Never had a credit score in her life.
2: But then you have to pay cash for cars. You know what I mean? Like you're saving up for vacations. Like, you are choosing a life without debt. But you also are choosing a life of living below your means, of delayed gratification, but of a lot of peace and control and autonomy over your money.
0: Which gives you a large pile of money, by the way,
2: later,
0: because you're not
2: life.
0: Giving it all to some stupid bank.
2: Yep.
0: So there we go. That's how that's where wealth comes from.
2: Yeah.
0: The other thing I'm going to throw in, and you didn't even ask about this, but for God's sakes, cut up that credit card and close the account tonight if you're not going to get married. The two of you don't need to be on a credit card together.
2: Yeah.
0: Super dangerous for you. Super dangerous for him. The credit card balance runs way up, and one of you runs off. The other one's stuck holding the stupid thing, and now you're going to get sued, or you end up paying a balance for the one that left.
2: Yeah.
0: And I know no one ever leaves. Bull crap. You're not married. Okay? They leave all the time. So get off that card. Do not be doing stuff financially and legally with somebody you're not married to. Danger, danger, danger, danger, danger, my daughter. Don't do that. Please.
2: And especially since there's not a date set, right? It's kind of this endless feeling of the abyss of, like, we're going to figure it out. And then when you live in that, which people do for years and years, you know, we talk to people, they have engagements for 4 years. Yeah. They live in that. They start playing house. You start commingling finances. You get down the road. It starts to be a problem. So I would keep everything separate.
0: At which point,
2: you guys get married. And if he is the one, like, you guys set a date.
0: Paint or get off the ladder.
2: If he is the one. And that could be in December. Right? It's not like you have to do it tomorrow, but put a date on the calendar that you guys work towards just for some certainty in the relationship. But
0: you have the money to get married, set the date now. Get married. You're not. This is not good for y'all. It's not good. We don't care. We make no money when you get married. It doesn't help us at all.
2: We are not in the wedding business.
0: Too bad. I need to get in the wedding business. I need to do something.
2: No,
0: as often as I tell people to get married these days, I need to.
2: It's your priest. I was going to say priest. You won't be a priest. It's a. What is it? What is it when you. You're ordained.
0: Officiant?
2: Yeah,
0: you want me to officiate the wedding?
2: Ordained.
0: Yeah, I'm going to start doing weddings, staged weddings.
2: Yes.
0: That way I can make some money off all this advice.
2: And Elise can get her.
0: Then I can have a conflict of interest.
2: Then she can get the fiance and they can call him the next hour. We'll get the wet, you know what I mean? Yeah. You can keep it rolling.
0: Well, we'll just fly you up here and you can stand on the debt-free stage with your little bouquet. There we go.
2: Come in person.

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0: Jeff is in Birmingham. Hey, Jeff, what's up?
1: Hey, Dave, how are you? Thank you for taking my call.
0: Sure. How can we help?
1: I'm facing kind of a crisis I'd never intended. Due to some illness and due to some other things, I went into a government-sponsored forbearance program with the largest servicer in the country, and that was in 2023. Since then, I've gone back and forth several times trying to get back on to where I just pay my payment, and you know, I've been told numerous different things, and you know, I was told, hey, you can do, you know, back-end payment, and so I paid, you know, trial payments, and then they send me the paperwork. The paperwork's not right. I send it back, and the long and the short is I've gotten down now to where the last trial payment I paid on the last day of November, screenshotted the email they sent, you know, confirming the payment, and then they came back and said that I failed the trial payment plan because of the payment being late. I filed a RESPA and a notice of error, contacted FHA. I've been through a lot of different steps to get them to acknowledge that the payment actually was made on time because I wanted to get off of this, you know, cycle that's been going on almost 3 years now. And so I have a document in front of me that says if I don't pay them $43,000, they're going to foreclose on my house, which I have over 50% equity in. And I was looking for some kind of suggestion. I've done everything I can do up until this point. And,
0: so $43,000 is the amount you're in arrears right now?
1: Correct.
0: Net of everything. And that number is probably correct. But what you're saying is that you had a forbearance plan, which is a plan to pay payments greater than the normal payment to catch up. And apparently that's gone sideways several times to get $43,000 behind. What's your normal monthly payment supposed to be?
1: $1,200.
0: So you're at least 38 months off in only 3 years. How's that possible?
1: Well, it takes them, instead of the 30 days that they
0: No, say no, no, I mean, just think about it. From 23 to 26 is only 36 months. That's as if you haven't paid a payment the whole time.
1: Well, so that's the other thing. They're holding, I think, six or eight payments in escrow somewhere that they don't even account for during my trial payments. But then, you know, there's three, you know, they did three appraisals. I mean, they just rack up fees like it's, you know, going out of style.
0: Yeah, and they're charging you, are they charging you huge late fees as well?
1: Yeah.
0: And have they tacked on legal costs in that 43 as well?
1: It doesn't list it as a line item, but I can't even get them to give me a line item.
0: I can't get to 43,000. That's what my problem is.
1: You and me both. Okay. And when I start doing the math and every time I ask them about it, oh, you know, I don't know. The loan that they sent me after they told me they would just put the back payments in the rears of my of the mortgage I had, which I was never late on, then they sent me a loan for 40 years that was going to raise my payment $15.
0: Yeah. Well, that would be, that would probably be correct, actually. But, yeah.
1: Well, it would be. And so I called him, and I said, this is not what we ever discussed. And the person that I talked to had no idea, but
0: Are you talking to FHA or to the loan servicer?
1: I've talked to both.
0: No, I mean, when you made that phone call, who was it to?
1: When I talked to FHA, they said, well, you can, you know, if you filed an appeal and a notice of error with, you know, with the mortgage servicer, let them answer, and then we can work that through it. But basically, the loan servicer is the one that decides whether the payment was late. I just, you know, and I explained to the FHA person, I said, I don't understand how you can send me an email that I have a screenshot, and it's in my inbox in the correct month that it was due, and tell me that my payment was late.
0: Yeah. Okay. Mm-hmm. All right. So the net is that you probably have, in reality, six payments or seven payments or some amount laying in escrow. So $8,000, and you have $43,000 owed in arrears. So somewhere around $36,000 would get you caught up. Obviously, you don't have that, and obviously, we're dealing with bureaucrats at the FHA and incompetence at the servicer. Who's the servicer?
1: It's Freedom Mortgage.
0: Yeah, okay. All right. Yeah, incompetence at the servicer, then. That would be normal.
1: Yeah.
0: Because they're massive, and they massively don't give a rip.
2: What a name, too. Freedom.
0: Yeah.
2: That's what they're giving.
0: It's the opposite of freedom.
1: I also have a 2.7% interest rate, so every time they try to do anything, they're like, well, you know, your payment will go up a lot.
0: So what is your income?
1: So I've been, that's the other thing. The reason I went on forbearance originally was from long COVID, and then I had to go into the hospital, and I almost died. And it took me a little while to heal. Well, they told me, well, you can't pay payments while you're on forbearance because it'll kick it into, you know, it'll kick it automatically into foreclosure. So every time I've tried to get back into kicking, you know, into paying for my mortgage, it's a 7-month, 8-month process.
0: Yeah.
1: Then to give me some kind of answer. And if it's not perfect, it goes right back into the loop.
0: Yeah. What do you make now? What do you make?
1: So currently, I don't have a job, but I do contract work, I do other things, but prior to getting sick, my income was $230.
0: Okay. What will you be making in the coming months? Enough to pay a $1,200 payment?
1: $10,000 to $15,000 a month.
0: Okay.
2: Oh, good.
0: All right.
1: And then I have money that, I have assets. I've just had them tied up from, a divorce that was 5 years ago.
0: So what assets do you have? What assets do you have?
1: So, I have an account that has $400,000 in it, but I can't touch it until my ex signs the paperwork, which that's like the last thing, and she just kind of keeps dragging her feet on it.
0: Wait a minute. What is the $400,000?
1: It is a, it was a investment account that we had, you know, when we were married.
0: Okay.
1: But it's frozen.
0: So let me put it to you this way. I can't make Freedom Mortgage be competent or the FHA not be bureaucratic idiots. And you can't either. And so the best thing you can do is write them a $43,000 check. You owe them anyway.
1: So I've had an option on that.
0: You owe, yeah, you do. Yeah, you do. You make $10,000 a month.
1: I don't currently make $10,000.
0: You said you're going to in the coming months. I asked you.
1: Yes, correct. Yes, no, I will.
0: Okay, then go make $43,000. They're not going to foreclose in 20 minutes. It'll take them 6 months to a year to get around to it. Have you noticed that they're slow? Yeah.
1: Well, the one thing that concerned me is they sent me a letter saying that if you don't make it by X date, then we're going to
0: start the
1: process.
0: What's the date?
1: And that's what, tomorrow.
0: Okay, then they're going to start foreclosure. Right?
1: Okay.
0: Yeah. And in Alabama, that takes at least a month, but it probably takes 6 months because they're probably going to sit on their thumbs because it's what they do. They're thumb sitters. So, really, you probably have time to cash flow this. In the meantime,
2: call your
0: I'm
2: ex.
0: Going to the judge mm-hmm. and saying, I'm going to smack my ex into
2: Whoa.
0: Next week.
2: Whoa!
0: I'm
2: going
0: to have
2: you
0: the
2: can't.
0: Judge smack her into next week and get her to sign the dadgum paper. Holding up $400,000, I'm getting ready to lose a house because of it. So those are variables you can control. You're asking for some way to make your stupid butt mortgage company and your inept FHA behave. They can't. The things you can control, you need to go control and get $43,000 out of that $400,000 account or go get $43,000 out of some work you do in the next 90 days before the actual foreclosure date occurs and pay this thing current. That's what I would do if I were in your shoes. If you don't do one of those two things, you need to put your house on the market right now and sell it before you lose it. But you need to go get some money and get stupid freedom out of your life. That's what this comes down to, because you have tried for 3 freaking years to negotiate with morons, and it doesn't work.

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1: Ramsey. SRN News, I'm Rich Thomason in Washington. We'll be hearing from the nation's highest court later this morning, scheduled to issue the final rulings of its nine-month term. One of the outstanding cases involves President Trump's executive order limiting birthright citizenship. In Venezuela, it's a race against the clock for search and rescue crews looking for survivors of last week's devastating earthquakes, the death toll now topping 1,700. Record heat will soon be settling in from the country's midsection all the way into the northeast. Dangerously high temperatures and humidity levels are expected right into the July 4th weekend. All of the usual warnings are in place. Stay hydrated, stay as cool as you can, and don't forget about vulnerable neighbors and pets. On Wall Street this morning, stock futures so far have been higher. The Dow futures are up 86 points. NASDAQ futures ahead 59 points. More details, SRNNews.com.
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3: Your local news update, good Tuesday morning, sunshine, a few clouds, hot, humid, the mid-90s, 88 yesterday's regional airport high. An extreme heat warning now taking effect in Trumbull and Mahoning counties at 12 noon today, in effect until 8 p.m. on Thursday. The Trumbull County Emergency Management Agency asks that you stay hydrated, keep your pets hydrated too, keeping them in the shade or indoors. They also ask that you check on your elderly neighbors. Governor Mike DeWine and the Ohio EMA remind us that extreme heat is responsible for more weather-related deaths than any other hazard. They say if you're working outdoors, seek shade when possible and take a lot of breaks. Libraries and malls, good locations to go to take in some cool air. AAA average price for regular in the Mahoning Valley down another 4 cents this morning to an average $3.74. I'm Jim Michaels.
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9: Here's your current forecast from Real Talk 1540 WYOH. For today, we'll have partly sunny skies with a high near 90. For tonight, skies will be partly cloudy with a low near 70. Tuesday, a heat advisory is in.

0: One of the signs after all the years of doing this that we know when someone's ready to change their life is when they've had an I've had it moment. Where they say, that's it. I've had it. I'm sick and tired of being sick and tired. I feel like a rat in a wheel. I run, get nowhere. I'm sick of this. 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Evan is with us in Tulsa. Hi, Evan. What's up?
1: Hi. How are you guys?
0: Better than we deserve. How can we help?
1: My husband's extended family likes to meet for their birthdays for dinner, and cards are exchanged with money at each gathering, and we're a bunch of grown adults, and I feel like it's just a little unnecessary. And I just want to know how I can be the bad guy to get kind of put a stop to it.
0: Oh, I wouldn't do that.
1: Oh.
0: Wouldn't do that at all.
2: Well, how much?
0: I would have him do it, but I wouldn't do it.
1: Well, he always makes me the bad guy, though. You know,
0: I know, like, that's the problem. You're going to be the Wicked Witch of the West. It's his family. He's got to deal with them, not you.
1: Well, I might already be that with the family. Oh, no. So I just want.
0: So why do we want to increase
2: it? Evan's like, listen, at this point.
0: Then why do you get invited to the party?
1: That's a great question. I wish they would undermine
0: me. Oh, because you give money. That's why. Yeah.
1: Well,
0: you bought your way in.
2: I mean, how much is it? I'm just curious.
1: Usually, and okay, I would also say my husband's a very generous man. Like, he's not one, he'll be like, it's fine, whatever. And so, usually we put, like, you know, 60, 80 bucks in each card.
0: Good God!
1: Thank you.
0: That's weird.
1: Thank you! Oh my gosh.
2: Okay, how many, okay, I'm trying to picture, how many people are at the table? How many brothers and sisters, spouses, parents?
1: So he's an only child, and I think so. They view their family, like cousins, aunts, as like,
2: oh, it's not even like his siblings.
1: No. Oh, no.
0: So how many people are at this dinner?
1: Uncle, grandpa. So usually it's 1, 2, 3, 4, 5, 6, 7, not including us.
0: Okay, not counting grandkids, there's 8 of us, Rachel, Winston, Daniel.
1: No, there's no grandkids.
0: So there's, I know, not counting grandkids. So there's 8 of us. I can see all 8 of us sitting at a table. And the chances of us giving each other money is precisely 0.
2: The chances of getting a birthday card are
1: they're lucky to get a text from me.
0: You're lucky to get a text.
1: Yeah.
2: But, so it's been a tradition forever and ever, but these are all 30, 40-year-old, 50-year-old people?
0: 50, yeah, and 60 and 70. And
1: yes.
2: Yeah.
1: And there's a birthday tomorrow. That's what I'm calling right now.
0: Too late. You're in on that one. You can't fix that one.
1: Well, on that one, yeah. But, like, how do I bring up, like...
0: You hey, don't.
1: Jesus, I don't mind getting together.
0: You don't. Your husband has to.
1: Okay.
0: And if he won't, it's not going to happen.
1: No,
0: but he just doesn't want to upset his mommy.
1: No, it's not even his mom. I think his mom would be completely fine with us doing it. But they're just people who go with the flow. They don't want to cause any risk.
0: Yeah, exactly. So I wouldn't cause a rift. I wouldn't cause a stink. I would not make it about them. I would not make it. His job, though, is to fix his family, not yours. Really, that's bad mojo. You do not want to get in that relationally. But he should sit down and say, hey, guys, we're working on some financial goals, and we'll be happy to pay our part of the dinner and come to dinner with everybody and celebrate, and we'll send you a nice text and buy you a nice card, but we're not going to give grown adults any cash anymore because we're working on some other stuff. We love y'all, though. Hope it works out for you. And he just needs to raise his hand and say that. I did do that inappropriately. Actually, I had my wife's participation, and she may have actually done it. She should have done it. Her family. They all, there's 90 million of them, and they all gave each other Christmas gifts. And she's got like 5 brothers and sisters. There's 13.

0: grandkids. There's people everywhere, all over this house. And we go down there, and you buy all these adults that you see twice a year, and I love them. They're good people.
1: Yeah, we're about to
0: buy
1: them
0: all
1: like
0: a tie
1: for...
0: or some socks, and it's just or whatever. Yeah. Try to guess what University of Tennessee paraphernalia they need this year, or whatever it is, right? And we finally, when we went broke, I told Sharon, I said, the little kids under 12 get a gift. Everybody else gets a nod, or we'll draw names. Mm. So she said, oh, that's a good idea. We'll draw names. And I said, okay. And I don't remember whether she brought it up at Thanksgiving or I did, but she raised her hand and she said, hey, guys, we're broke. We're drawing names this year because we can't do everybody's gifts, and we'll buy the kids under 12 the baby's little baby gifts or whatever because it's Christmas. And we drew names. So it was a similar discussion. And, by the way, that went real well. Everybody else went, oh, yeah, we kind of thought the same thing, but we didn't want to be the first one to bring it up.
1: Yeah, and if anything, Evan, and I know you're not major fans of the family, but if he wanted to give some like thoughtful gift or something, you know what I mean? Like Uncle Rick, and I thought of you, and that's his birthday gift versus giving a check of $75
0: or 20, you know? Three 20s or something, four 20s.
1: Yeah.
2: Okay.
0: Yeah. But
1: let me say this, Evan.
0: You're correct. This is absurd.
1: But if it ends, it almost wouldn't be a hill, though, that I would just push and push and push and push. Because it happens six times a year, and it may be a thing you just, if you didn't want to address it, you got to just live with it. And it's a roll the eyes kind of thing. But he should, because it is kind of,
0: I don't disagree. It's weird. It's just a bunch of 60-year-olds giving each other $80. That's just weird. Okay, but if you want to do it, it's okay. I think it's weird, but yeah. And I just raise my hand and go, we have some other goals. We're not doing it, but your husband has to do it. Otherwise, you're just going to come off all stinky Evan. You don't want to be stinky Evan.
1: Yeah, no.
0: You always let when you have a conflict with the other side, you let the other side handle the other side.
1: Mm-hmm.
0: That's because otherwise you end up being the stinky one, and it's not a plan, not a plan. Linda is in Knoxville. Hi, Linda. How are you?
3: Good. Thank you for taking my call, Dave and Rachel.
0: Sure.
3: My question is about a 529 account that has been growing since my daughter, who's about 6 years out of getting her master's, did not have to use much of it, and it has been growing and growing. She's single with no children.
0: Why did we not use much of it?
3: She got a wonderful scholarship.
0: You can pull that much out without any taxes. The value of that scholarship can be withdrawn with no taxes or penalties.
1: Is she too late? Six years ago.
0: You might have to go back and you might have to file an amended return. And you wouldn't have to file it unless you got audited, but you might have to go back and do that. But talk to your tax advisor about how to do it. But you can pull the market value of the scholarship out at any time with no taxes or penalties.
3: This was worth the call. Wow. Okay.
0: Well, since you didn't pay nothing for it, it definitely was worth it. But yeah.
3: Well, no. High value. My bad. And your high school curriculum has a lot to do with why all three of my children are very financially stable. So
0: thank you for that
3: as well.
0: So what was her scholarship worth, do you think? What was the tuition worth?
3: $15 a semester, so $100,000.
0: How much is in the 529?
3: 330.
0: Awesome. We can get a bunch of it out.
1: And then would you take the rest out and pay taxes on it?
0: You're going to pay a 10% penalty plus taxes on the growth on everything else. Or you can move it to a sibling or a child.
3: Yeah. She is the one who's earning the least out of her siblings, and so they're fine. And she is really wanting to look at getting a house. And that's kind of what makes my heart hurt is there's money sitting out there.
0: You're going to get $100,000 out for the house. Easy. If you pull the other $200 out, you're going to get a 10% penalty on the growth only. I don't know how much y'all put in and taxes as well.

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0: Hey guys, Rachel Cruz here, and I've read study after study showing that your relationships, health, decision-making skills, kindness, and even sleep can be better with gratitude. 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One of the best ways to do this is through journaling. 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The next 30 days will focus on humility and becoming others-centered. 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
2: Hey, what's up? 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Listen, I need everyone to put your phones down. 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

0: Ann is in Salem, Oregon. Hi, Ann. How are you?
1: Hi, pretty good. How are you?
0: Better than I deserve. What's up?
1: I was married for almost 43 years. I divorced my husband. I moved out into an apartment. He moved in. He's in the house now, and we can't get rid of it because he will not get out of the house. He's been there for like 2.5, almost 3 years. I don't know how to, he tells me he can't pay the rent and taxes and everything and then move to somewhere else and pay that too. So I'm kind of confused. And how do I get him out of the house to clean up the house?
0: Okay, so it's not selling because it's junky?
1: Well, that outside the yard is pretty messy and stuff. But I just, and they do show it. One lady did offer $250, but she's a flipper. She wanted to buy it cheap and flip it, you know. And,
0: what's it
1: and
0: worth?
1: And that wouldn't give us probably about $360.
0: Okay. All right. 43 years, Ann?
1: Yeah. I should have left a lot sooner, but I didn't. It's one of those things.
0: Wow. What is your income?
1: I have, every month is $22.97.
0: How old are you?
1: 71.
0: Okay. Whew.
2: How much do you guys owe on the house?
1: About $152,000.
2: Mm. Okay.
0: What does he make?
1: Well, he's retired from the, well, I won't tell you where, but he's retired and I get 40% of his pension. He gets 60%.
0: Your 2,200 is 40%?
1: No, it's like 1,654 is my 40%.
2: Where's the rest coming from?
1: Social Security. Mm. So I barely get by and I have about 120 left for gas and food, which, you know,
0: yeah.
1: And I've got 6,800 in credit cards, which
0: so he doesn't really have, no, he's correct in that he doesn't have the money to pay rent and the house right. payment, right?
1: Right, right.
0: And neither do you.
1: Right. We're kind of stuck. I don't know what to do.
0: Mm.
2: And the plan in the divorce that he was going to sell the house and you guys were going to split the equity?
1: Yeah, or else he was going to buy me out, but he can't refinance.
2: Yeah,
1: he says he can't. I don't know, but he
0: I don't
1: has
0: think he can.
1: To do
0: I don't
1: that.
0: Think he has, I don't think he has the income. If that's his only income,
1: yeah, it is.
0: Yeah, and well, I mean, so if you got your wish and he moved out, then your house is going to get foreclosed on, isn't it?
1: No, then I'd lower the price enough where somebody would buy it. But I'd like it cleaned out so I could, you know, paint a few things and make it look a little nicer. It doesn't look real good right now.
0: Yeah. Okay. So it's on it's on the market at 360.
1: Right now it's 350.
0: 350. Okay.
1: But he started at 440, which is crazy.
0: Okay. Well, I mean. The problem is you light a fuse that's 6 months to a year long before the house gets foreclosed on when he moves out.
1: Mm-hmm.
0: And so you go over there, paint it, you clean up the yard, and if it doesn't sell, every single month you're going to be dropping the price. Because
1: yeah.
0: you're going to have to get rid of it. You may wish you took the $250.
1: Yeah, I'm kind of thinking that I should have.
0: Well, I'm just saying, if you light this fuse, you're creating
2: it's
0: a pressure
2: time
0: cooker.
2: Yeah, time's ticking.
0: When he moves out, now the clock starts ticking. The sands start going through the hourglass. The pressure's on. You follow
1: me? Yep.
0: And I want to be careful what you sign up for, that you know what you're signing, what trip you're taking here. What would I do? Obviously, he is not going to help by cleaning up the yard, or would have already. For his own sake, he should have done that because he would get more money in his pocket.
1: Well, he's disabled, too. He has had 6 back surgeries, and I don't know what he can lift or do.
0: Yeah, so he's not doing anything. Okay. And for good reason now. We're not going to accuse him of... Okay.
1: And he can't afford to hire people to do it. We don't have the money to.
0: No, you don't. You don't. So you have children?
1: Grown children.
0: Yeah, where are they?
1: One's here in my town, but they both have back problems. One's in Roseburg, one's in here, Salem.
0: All right. And so obviously they're not able to help, and they were probably affected by the divorce in terms of their motivation to help.
1: One is, yeah, definitely.
2: What's he paying in mortgage payments every month?
1: About what I'm paying. I'm paying $1,122, and he's paying probably about $1,300.
2: I'm just wondering, rent-wise, if there's anything cheaper.
0: I don't know if him moving out and you going over there at 71 with a paintbrush and a trash can is going to make this deal work enough that I'm thrilled with the bomb that we set a fuse lit on.
2: Because may not move that much.
0: Yeah, I mean, I don't know. I don't know the house. I don't know the deal. So who's do you know the realtor? Do you trust the real estate agent?
1: I do. Well, we bought the house from the same guy.
0: Okay. And what does the real estate agent say you should do?
1: He says just keep waiting for the right people to come by, which I don't agree with because we can't keep waiting. I was going to pay all my credit cards off when this house sold. Now I've still got credit card bills.
0: How much credit card debt do you have?
1: $6,800.
0: Okay. Well, that's not bothering me much. We'll get there. That's not a panic. You're eating. Everything's okay. It's not ideal, but none of this is ideal.
2: And no retirement accounts or anything. It's just the pension.
1: Right.
2: Just wondering if there's any other.
0: There's no money anywhere.
2: Money.
1: Well, not that I know of. He's not the truthfulest person in the world, but I don't know what he's got really. But I doubt if he has much more.
2: Mm-hmm.
0: So sad, Ann. I'm sorry. So what I would do would be to try to work with your ex to allow some access and begin to get some things cleaned up that you would do if he moved out while leaving him there and dropping the price. And if that doesn't work, then, you're going to have to ask a judge to have him move if he doesn't voluntarily want to move because he's going to stop
1: that.
0: What?
1: Because I did call him one day. I was going to talk to him about the house. He hung up on me. He wouldn't even talk to me.
0: Okay. Well, then you're left with a judge, I guess. Yeah.
1: So that's what I'm thinking.
0: Either we sell the price, either we drop the price, or you move out. And if he won't do that voluntarily, the judge will have to tell him to do that because he's invited. I assume there's a divorce decree saying the house has to be sold, and the house is not actively being marketed. It's not in marketable condition. And so you can force that, but, and be aware, you may be playing some cards here that lights a fuse on this bomb that, you lose the house. I mean, it's possible. If the real estate market slowed down for some reason, there's a jump in interest rates and nobody wants to buy anything. Even the flippers are out of the market and that price drops on down. You may be wishing you'd taken the 250. I'm kind of wishing you'd taken the 250 right now. But I don't think he wanted to take it either.
2: Yeah, well, if it's at 350, and there's probably other flippers in the area. Hopefully you can get it. But the thing is if you don't get somebody to make a transaction quickly, that real estate that can go months, and that's the part that scares me. Where I'm like, I don't feel like you have that financial margin to go that long.
0: Don't confuse this move with any of the 43 years worth of emotions. If there's any, I didn't detect it, but if there's any anger or I'm hitting back, or I'm trying to make this guy finally behave one time.
2: Yeah, no.
0: Or something like that. You need to make this move because it's the right strategic move for Ann.
2: I think she wants $100,000 of equity to pay off credit card debt and live.
0: Exactly.
2: Live a little more comfortably.

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2: News this hour from Town Hall. I'm Rich Thomason. President Trump says the Supreme Court's ruling allowing states to count late-arriving mail-in ballots underscores the importance of Congress passing the Save America Act to ensure election integrity. As for that high court ruling,
3: a little bit surprising, gives people more time to vote illegally, let's say. But the Save Act is even more important, and it's the right. You have to be a citizen of our country. Okay, you have to show you're a citizen of our country, called citizenship. Voter ID by photo voter ID, and no mail-in ballots unless you're in the military, disabled, you're ill, or you're away, or even on a vacation. We're being very open about it.
2: GOP Senator John Cornyn of Texas lashing out at supporters of the Save America Act.
4: Senator Cornyn, who lost the primary after losing President Trump's endorsement, now taking to his X page to blast anyone backing the president's Save America Act. Cornyn's bitter exchanges online highlighting tension within the party over Republicans supporting the measure. Cornyn sounding extremely bitter, calling some supporters grifters and keyboard warriors.
2: Correspondent Laura Winters, among key Supreme Court rulings expected for release today, a case focusing on the president's executive order limiting birthright citizenship. The high court also expected to weigh in on the legality of Idaho and West Virginia laws barring transgender athletes from competing in female sports. Extreme heat advisories, watches, warnings posted across a vast area from the Midwest up into the Northeast as a dangerous heat wave settles in. Meanwhile, dozens of wildfires continue burning out west. And the Venezuela earthquake death toll now topping 1,700. On Wall Street this morning, the Dow futures 41 points higher. More on these stories at townhall.com.
5: 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I'm not going to say I told you so, but I will encourage you one more time to dial #250, say micro, and switch to a 5-star American wireless company that won't let you down. 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
2: There are fatalities, mass shooting in Germany where a suspect is in custody.
6: A male suspect shot and killed at least 6 people in a youth welfare facility in Stuttgart, Germany. Lüneburg Police President Katrin Schul says 4 people who had been shot in a gruesome manner died at the scene. Another died while being resuscitated. Another succumbed to severe injuries. Others were also wounded at the facility, which provides temporary accommodation for pregnant women. women or young mothers with children. Officials believe it may have stemmed from a custody dispute. All of the victims were employees of the youth center or its affiliates. I'm Lisa Dwyer.
2: A Ukrainian business tycoon is believed to have been the target of an explosive device in Monaco. The explosion late yesterday seriously injuring three people before the suspect fled to France. French and Ukrainian media identify one of those injured as a construction tycoon from Ukraine. News and analysis, townhall.com. It's been a rather bumpy ride of late for one Japanese automaker.
7: Toyota reports that global vehicle sales slipped for a fourth consecutive month in May, as decreases in China and the Middle East weighed on overall results. Global sales dropped 7.2% year-on-year to 834,279 vehicles. Overseas sales fell 9.6%, while those in Japan rose 11.1%, helped by strong demand for certain models such as the RAV4.
2: Correspondent Bill Alexander. President Trump says he plans to nominate Keith Sonderling as Secretary of Labor. Sonderling has been serving as the agency's acting director since Lori Chavez de Rima resigned. She had stepped down in April amid abuse of power allegations that she denies. Sonderling is a lawyer, held various leadership posts in the Trump administration, including Deputy Labor Secretary. More on these stories, townhall.com.
1: Here's your current forecast from Real Talk 1540 WYOH. For today, we'll have partly sunny skies with a high near 90. For tonight, skies will be partly cloudy with a low near 70. Tuesday, a heat advisory is in effect for the entire listening area with mostly sunny skies. It'll be hot with highs in the mid-90s. Tuesday night, skies will be mostly clear with lows in the mid-70s. Wednesday will be hot with highs in the upper 90s. Wednesday night will be mostly clear with a low in the mid-70s. And Thursday will be hot with a high near 100.
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0: Welcome back to the Ramsey Show in the Fair Winds Credit Union Studio. I'm Dave Ramsey, your host. Rachel Cruz, Ramsey personality. My daughter is my co-host today. Brock is in Manhattan, Kansas. Hey, Brock, what's up?
1: Hey, guys. How you guys doing?
0: Better than we deserve. How can we help?
1: So I got married a few months ago, and a few weeks ago we found out my wife is also pregnant.
0: Yay!
1: Yeah, I know. We're very, very excited. And we have a little bit of a debt problem. So she had a car payment that she paid off all on her own. And then after we got married, I helped pay off the credit card, which wasn't too much. It was about $2,000. But she also has about $177,000 in student loan debt. And I was wondering how we should attack that.
0: Is she a doctor or a lawyer?
1: I wish I could say either one, but she is neither. She is a at-home daycare. Or she's a freelance nanny, basically.
0: A freelance what?
2: What was her degree in, nanny?
1: She actually never finished college. I know.
2: Oh, no.
0: She got a degree in what?
2: She didn't finish.
1: She didn't get a degree.
2: Oh. Was it a private school? Private?
1: It was a D1 state school.
2: Oh, so out of state, probably.
1: Yeah. And this is a bad situation.
2: Oh, man.
0: Bad's probably not the word. Dumb might be the word. Wow. How close did she come to finishing?
1: She had a little bit left. It wasn't a ton, but it was enough where it was like, we can't afford to keep going.
0: The degree is in what? What was she studying?
1: Like a bachelor's. She started out in education. She wanted to be a teacher. And then she decided that she changed her mind and wanted to be, she was doing business marketing, what I'm doing now. But thankfully, the Army pays for mine, so we don't have to worry about that.
0: What do you make?
1: I make about $54,000 a year, and she makes about $36,000.
0: Okay.
1: And then I also have about, I do have some savings, thankfully. I have about $35,470. In a mutual fund that just basically mimics the S&P. And then I also have just under $30,000 in a money market.
2: Okay.
0: And you have how much owed on her car still?
1: None. That's all paid off.
0: And the credit card's paid off as well. So the only debt left is $175,000.
1: Yes, sir.
0: How old are you guys?
1: I'm 20 and she's 23.
0: And you graduated from college as well?
1: I am about 65% through mine. I'm doing it online while I'm in the Army.
0: You're in the Army?
1: Yes, sir.
0: I thought you were in marketing.
1: No, that's what I'm getting my degree in.
0: Oh.
2: And is your school being paid for?
1: Yes, ma'am.
0: So your $54,000 is your Army service, your military service?
1: Yes, sir. Yes, sir.
0: And she makes $36,000 as a nanny.
1: Yes.
0: Okay. And you have $70,000. You have $30,000 and $35,000, $65,000 mm-hmm. laying around. Okay.
1: Yes, sir.
0: All right. All right. So, yeah, what I would do is I would continue to stack cash until the baby comes. And when the baby mm-hmm. comes and everyone's healthy, I have bad news. Your wife is not going to be a stay-at-home mom. She's going to be working. She has $175,000 worth of debt she signed up for, and so she's going to be working for a while. So we need to get used to that idea. And because when you have your first baby, particularly, there's a tremendous draw to want to be home with the child unless someone has a tremendous professional draw into the marketplace. Mm-hmm. And so you guys need the $85,000. So let's pretend that you stack another $10,000 worth of cash. That's $75,000. And when the baby comes home and is healthy from the hospital and mommy's healthy and mommy goes back to work, we write a check for $75,000and put it on the student loan. And you have $1,000 mm-hmm. in your account, and you attack the $100,000 with a vengeance, and you guys work extra. You do everything you can. You sell everything in sight. When are you going to re-up with the military?
1: I wasn't planning on it, but
0: When will you leave the military?
1: I have 2.5 years left.
0: Okay. With a degree?
1: With a degree, I will leave with a degree.
0: Yeah, okay.
1: And then I will also make more as I stay.
0: And I would hope your income will go up substantially at that point.
2: It's going to be a 3 or 4 year.
0: Yeah, you're going to be a while to get through this $100,000 that's still remaining after the baby comes.
1: Yes, sir.
0: But you guys are going to get used to working a lot, both of you, to clean up this mess.
2: Well, and it's a good thing that she is, and what she does, because she can be watching her baby along with another baby or two.
0: Assuming the people that she's nannying for are good with that, yeah.
2: Yep, that's right. But there's some flexibility in it. Because if not, she's going to be paying for childcare, and it's going to be eaten into that. You know what I mean? Like, it's not going to be that great of a situation.
0: I kind of sighed and facepalmed because I feel so bad for this baby and this young married couple.
2: That was terrible.
0: That they have been screwed by student loans and by the whole lie that Congress has put out by continuing to issue student loans. Congress has screwed Americans with the student loans.
2: This generation, millennials and Gen Zs, yeah.
0: They're screwed. And you're sitting there, and who loans somebody $175,000 to get an almost degree?
2: An 18-year-old.
0: Yeah. Only the U.S. Congress would do that. There's only one organization that's that screwed up, and it's the U.S. Congress. And they can, oh, there's a student loan crisis. It's awful. We should forgive the student loans, Biden said. Well, yeah, but you keep making them, you bunch of bozos. So why do we need to forgive them if you're going to keep making them? You keep making these loans over and over and over, and some poor young girl goes across the state line and goes to another state to get a degree, and, oh, wait, she didn't. Did you know that 54% of the people that start four-year degrees finish them? That, by definition, means half don't. And you get where she is, and she married a young man serving his country. Thank you, sir, for serving your country. And now they've got a beautiful baby on the way. What an awesome start to life. But they got this cloud hanging over their head full of knives that Congress set up. And we Americans have allowed this because we keep electing the morons that keep this stuff on the books. They're called congressmen and congresswomen. Yeah, they're morons because they keep doing this over and over and over and over again, and then they talk about it like a politician. It's awful. This sort of shit. Well, you caused it. You can't talk about it being awful, and you sit there and cause it. And moms and dads, you ought to have your butt kicked up around your neck and wear it like a collar if you let your kid do this. You really should. I mean, what kind of parent says, oh, honey, go live your dream. Go get a degree in left-handed puppetry and go $100,000, $175,000 in debt. You parents ought to be smacked in the next week for your lack of backbone to stand up to your own teenager. No, you're not doing that. That's stupid. That's a parental answer.
2: Welcome to a Ramsey Family Meeting.

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1: 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Might not be in all states.
2: Today's question comes from Sam in North Dakota. My wife and I are 29 with no debt and are currently saving for our kids' college. When the rainy day comes and you have to dig into your 3 to 6 months emergency fund, do you pause investing and saving for college to focus on replenishing your emergency fund? I would say it depends on how much you have to dip into it. Hopefully you don't have to go through all the paperwork to pause all that, especially retirement, having to go into HR and pausing it to refill it. But if it's a significant amount, yes, you probably would. But in a perfect world, you would just cash flow some extra money and get it filled back up in the next month or two. But again, it would depend.
1: It kind of feels like this is a hypothetical.
2: Yes.
1: Because if you have a situation where, let's say you got $15,000 in your emergency fund, and you take 12 out, you're probably going to stop everything for a little bit and rebuild that, and you wouldn't have even asked the question. But most of the time, what has happened in reality with people we're coaching and in Dave and Sharon's house and Rachel and Winston's house is, you have a little bit of an emergency of some kind hit, and you cash flow the emergency without even touching the emergency fund a lot of times. If not, your emergency fund takes a little hit, a $3,000 or $4,000, $5,000 hit or something like that, and you just cash flow the replenishing like you were saying.
2: Yeah.
1: But if it takes a major hit, most people don't even ask. They kind of know, I got to get that rebuilt.
2: Yeah, like if you lose a job, for instance, I mean, everything kind of goes on pause until we get the income back, you know. So that would just happen naturally.
1: Exactly. Your 401k certainly would have been stopped. But you stop your 529s, you stop the other spouse's 401k, that kind of stuff. You stop all investing while we, you know, get straightened around. But again, You're diminishing your expenses or your money going out in order to not have to touch the emergency fund in that case. Elizabeth is with us, that is, in Salt Lake City. Hi, Elizabeth. How are you?
3: Hi, good. How are you doing?
1: Better than I deserve. What's up?
3: So I fear that my husband and I have gotten ourselves into a bad situation. We just moved into a new house before selling our old house. And then we also have some rental properties that are not currently rented. So we are basically drowning in mortgage debt, and the house that we're in now, we've been in for about a month, and we're almost considering listing this house too and just seeing which one sells first, just to get one sold. And so I just wanted to see, I guess, what you would do in our situation.
1: So the other two are on the market.
3: So one is not on the market. We're trying to get it rented. It's a duplex. It's a house with a basement.
1: Oh, no. Sell it.
3: Okay.
1: You're broke. You don't need a duplex.
3: We just don't know that we could sell it. We could make probably $1,000 a month on it. I guess we haven't listed it, but we don't know that we could sell it to make enough money. But I mean,
1: I want you to sell it anyway.
3: Money on it.
1: It's not an asset. Okay. It's a liability because it's not renting for enough to screw with. If you think you got $12,000 gross cash flow, you know what that means? That means annually you're probably losing money when you incorporate vacancy and repairs and legal fees for evictions and so on. Yeah, you're not making money. Mm-hmm.
3: Okay.
1: That duplex has zero fun in it.
3: So list that and then just keep our other one.
1: I'd get them both listed aggressively so I don't have to sell my new house.
3: Okay. The house that we moved out of, we have had it listed for 4 months and we've had almost no interest.
1: Drop the price.
3: We've dropped it $25,000.
1: Drop it again.
3: A week ago. Okay, just keep dropping it until...
1: Yeah, and when you lose your butt on this, learn your lesson.
3: Yeah.
1: You should never have done this deal.
3: Yeah.
1: You turned yourself into a motivated seller.
3: Yeah. Okay.
1: Yeah. And I hope you don't have to sell your house. You may have to sell your house, though.
2: How much short are you guys a month, Elizabeth?
3: Well, I don't really know. My husband does construction. He has a construction company, so he some months makes no money, some months will make $50,000.
2: Mm-hmm.
3: But we have about $100,000 in our savings, and we are feeling like for the next few months, if we keep all these properties, we're going to be taking out of our savings, and then we have some credit card debt too.
1: Yeah, how much credit card debt?
3: $30,000.
1: Okay. Yeah, my hope is that you can get these two properties sold really fast without having to dip into the 100 too much, and then you can write a check when that's done and get rid of the credit card debt. And you guys need to quit living hand to mouth.
3: Yeah,
1: construction business
3: is. I
1: grew up in the real estate and construction business, and too many people in our world think we can out earn our bad decisions and chaos. And I tried for a long time, and I couldn't do it, and I don't think you guys can either.
3: The problem with dropping the price on the house we moved out of is that right now, if we sold at the price it's at now, we would make about $175,000. His dad loaned us the down payment for this house, which was $150,000. So the deal was that he would loan us that until we sold the house, and then we would use that money to pay him back. So would it be worth it then to just keep dropping the price?
1: Yeah, and then you might have to write his dad a check out of your $100,000.
2: Yep.
3: Okay.
1: You've become it's that or sell the house you're in. I mean, I don't care. But you called me and said you're drowning. I'm trying to keep you from drowning.
3: Yeah.
1: And you have to get precise, very clear, and sharpen your machete to keep from drowning. And quit trying to hold on to all these different things with, I've got to hold on to this, and the problem with this, and I got to hold, and it makes $1,000, and it's a stupid duplex, and my daddy-in-law, and, you know, you're going to have to go, something's going to give here, we better decide what it is, or it's going to decide for us.
3: Yeah, I think one of the bigger problems is my husband really wants to, we have a few other rental properties that don't, I mean, make maybe a few hundred a month, but he wants to have eventually a bunch of rental properties that
1: you're
3: going to
1: go broke.
2: You guys can't make this.
1: You guys are going to lose everything.
2: Elizabeth, I wish I could just wave a wand and just create peace in your life. You guys are just running and running and running, and it's not worth the stress.
1: He has bought off on this idea that if you buy real estate, it'll make you rich. Real estate will cause you to go bankrupt if you're highly leveraged in it and you have no money. I know I did it. I'm an expert on that. I have a PhD in that. And so, man.
2: Did you guys have, what's the $30,000 in credit card debt? Was that just to keep?
1: Something else.
2: Is that lifestyle or was that a specific part?
3: No, that's my husband, for his business, he will like run up his credit card for a job that he's doing. Right. And then when he gets paid for that job.
2: Y'all are all living backwards.
1: If you guys don't get your business organized and you don't sell off all this rental property, and you're probably not going to. You're going to go broke. You're going to lose everything. It's going to come crashing down around your head. I've done this for 30 years. You have all the symptoms of somebody who's going to be bankrupt in 36 months. You're not going to make it. If you don't get your freaking business act together and get your business acumen going where you actually know what you're making and quit running a dadgum construction company of this size out of your hip pocket with a credit card, that's just completely primitive. You're going to have to add to your sophistication level to stay open, and you're going to have to quit borrowing money up your eyeballs on all these real estate deals and acting like there's no tomorrow.
2: And have to go to dad.
1: I mean, you bought
2: to
1: a duplex,
2: the,
1: you bought a
2: the,
1: you yeah. bought properties that are cash flowing $100. Translation: they're losing money every year. You're losing money on all of that. And then you bought a house without having the other one sold, and you're handcuffed to your father-in-law. I mean, you guys have done like a whole laundry list of everything that's going to cause people to go broke. And if you guys don't rush and undo that laundry list, you're going to go broke. Yes, I hope I'm scaring you. I hope I'm terrifying you enough that you go in and put for sale signs on everything. And you hire a freaking accountant and get somebody in there to straighten this construction company up and make sure it's actually making a profit. I'm not even sure it is. We may just be swapping dollars the way we do things over there. You guys got to stop this, Elizabeth. You're scaring me to death.

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1: SRN News, I'm Rich Thomason in Washington. President Trump says a Supreme Court ruling allowing states to count late-arriving mail-in ballots underscores the importance of Congress passing the Save America Act to ensure election integrity. As for the High Court's ruling, the president says it does come as something of a surprise. Among key Supreme Court rulings expected to be released today, a case focusing on the president's executive order that limits birthright citizenship. The High Court also expected to weigh in on the legality of Idaho and West Virginia laws that bar transgender athletes from competing in female sports. Extreme heat advisories, watches, warnings posted across a wide area from the Midwest to the Mid-Atlantic and Northeast as a dangerous heat wave settles in. On Wall Street, Dow futures 105 points higher. More details, srnnews.com.
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3: Your local news update. Good Tuesday morning. Sunshine, a few clouds, hot, humid, the mid-90s. 88 yesterday's regional airport high. An extreme heat warning now taking effect in Trumbull and Mahoning counties at 12 noon today, in effect until 8 p.m. on Thursday. The Trumbull County Emergency Management Agency asks that you stay hydrated, keep your pets hydrated too, keeping them in the shade or indoors. They also ask that you check on your elderly neighbors. Governor Mike DeWine and the Ohio EMA remind us that extreme heat is responsible for more weather-related deaths than any other hazard. They say if you're working outdoors, seek shade when possible and take a lot of breaks. Libraries and malls, good locations to go to take in some cool air. AAA average price for regular in the Mahoning Valley down another 4 cents this morning to an average 374. I'm Jim Michaels.
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7: Here's your current forecast from Real Talk 1540 WYOH. For today, we'll have partly sunny skies with a high near 90. For tonight, skies will be partly cloudy with a low near 70. Tuesday, a heat advisory is in effect for the entire listening area with mostly sunny skies. It'll be hot with highs in the mid-90s. Tuesday night, skies will be mostly clear with lows in the mid-70s. Wednesday will be hot with highs in the upper 90s. Wednesday night will be mostly clear with a low in the mid-70s. And Thursday will be hot with a high near 100.

0: value. I mean, it's very simple. You can do whatever you want to do, dude, but that's, I don't find millionaires that ask this question. People that become millionaires don't ask this question. They don't say, how close to the edge of being dumb can I get and still become wealthy? They don't ask it that way. They go, I want to stay way away from the edge. I'm going to drive an old used car and build up money because cars go down in value like a rock. That's where Chevy gets that.
1: Yep.
2: All right, yep. But what's
0: the car?
2: Yeah, well, I want to hear the numbers.
1: Yeah, well, we kind of have our heart set on a Toyota Sienna. We're in Wisconsin, so all-wheel drive is nice. This one can tow, which would be really handy for us. Got a couple small kids. We want to be able to have a little bit of extra room for toting people around. Mm-hmm. So that's the one we kind of settled on. And the trouble is, I would be very happy. My wife and I have talked about it. We'd be very happy to buy a used model for a few years old or maybe even a little bit older that has reasonable miles for a big drop down in cost. But the problem is with this one, man, you look at ones that are 2 or 3 years old and they're still going for virtually the same price as the new one. You got to get to 100,000 miles or better and, you know, 6, 7, 8 years old before you really see the prices coming down. In our case, we'd be buying cash, you know, so we're not financing it. Mm-hmm. And even with paying the cash, we still have our emergency funds stocked.
0: What's your household income?
1: About 180.
0: And this is what, an $80,000 car?
1: 55.
2: And brand new, they're going for what? Close to that?
1: Yeah, well, that would be a brand new price. You know, tax title and all that would probably be a little bit more, but 57, 58, somewhere in that ballpark.
2: Mm-hmm. And what other car do you guys have?
1: Yeah, well, my wife just got into a car accident, so we're kind of under the gun. I have a Tesla Model Y that's also paid off.
2: Okay. And worth what?
1: Probably about 30.
2: Okay. I'm just trying to make sure you're
0: within
2: that.
0: I got a 2024 Toyota Sienna. I'll sell you for $43,000 because I can buy it right now for $42,000.
1: Anywhere near me?
0: I don't care if it's near you or not. For $10,000, you can figure it out.
1: Yeah, yeah.
0: I just looked it up online. It took me about a half a second while I was talking to you.
1: Okay.
0: In other words, your whole price scenario is absolute BS. You've completely convinced yourself that the new one is the same price. It's not.
1: Here's another
0: one for 45 and another one for 45.
1: 2024s? Oh, yeah, well, 2024. Okay. I should have specified. I think if you still filter out if you're only looking at the all-wheel drive and with the tow, the ability to tow, I think that's going to change a little bit.
0: Okay, what are you towing?
1: We have a pop-up camper and a trailer.
0: Uh-huh. Okay, and what's your other car?
2: Tesla.
1: A Tesla Model Y.
0: Oh, yeah, you said that. I'm sorry, I missed that while I was looking up the Toyota. Okay. All right, you can do whatever you want, but the thing that the overarching decision-making paradigm is what you have to fight against. And number one thing that you violated is, I mean, I haven't looked up, I honestly just typed in 2024 Toyota Sienna just to see what they're doing. Mm-hmm. And they're all in the 45, 41, 42, 43. There's like seven of them on the first page. It came up 30 seconds later, and I haven't even searched yet. Okay?
1: Yeah.
0: So I don't know about the towing part of the all-wheel drive part. And she totaled her car.
1: Yeah.
0: And her car was what?
1: Right. It was a Nissan Rogue. And the funny thing is we were leaving the dealership from talking about getting the new vehicle when she got rear-ended. So
0: okay.
1: It's,
0: all right. So problem number one is, and we all do this, so I'm not going to pick on you too harshly. I'm not going to mess with you because you're asking the question in a proper tone, and I appreciate that, and thank you. I'll be nice. But so when I do the thing that you're doing, it's just I'm rationalizing, and I'm trying to figure out a way to get what I want. And you can probably afford it, and it's not going to bankrupt you, okay? So you do whatever you want to do, but I'm not going to tell you to do it because, you know, because you can buy this car $10,000 cheaper than new. For sure. 100% chance you can. And you just hadn't found it yet. You haven't looked yet. You just hadn't poked around yet.
2: And the urgency to replace.
0: And you know,
2: real.
0: We're moving up, for God's sakes, from a Rogue which is a

0: completely different vehicle. It's in a different class. The Sienna is a bazillion times better car than the Rogue. Right?
1: Yeah.
0: I'm really glad she's going to be
2: a minivan.
0: I mean, and you know,
2: we love a minivan.
0: Yeah, it's a great, it's a great car. Maybe there's another class of minivan that's the same. They'll give you the same stuff. You know, the Honda Odyssey or something, right? What's the one you got?
2: Mm-hmm.
0: Is that what you got?
2: The Odyssey.
0: Yeah.
2: It's a good car. It's the queen jewel
0: is
2: of the minivans.
0: Oh, is it more? It's probably more.
2: I don't know. Probably similar.
0: I got no idea. But it's a good car, though. And I don't know about towing it. I don't know about all-wheel drive. And both those things are okay. But the second thing is this. You've got to adopt everyone, including you, Adam, and including me, the mindset of saying, okay, the rich get richer and the poor get poorer because the rich people keep doing rich people stuff and poor people keep doing poor people stuff. And middle class people keep taking out car payments on new cars that they can't really afford to pull a pop-up camper.
2: But he said he's going to pay
0: cash. He's not taking out payments, but that's what middle class people do. And you're going to lose $10,000 when you drive it across the, when you go across the curb and it goes blum, blum, that was the sound of $10,000. That's what that sounded like. Blum, blum, that's exactly what it sounded like. And so you've got to get out of that mindset that that's okay until you have enough money to waste that much money. Now, I waste that much money. I buy new cars. But I've got several $100 million in net worth. And so I can afford the blump blump sound. It's not that big a deal. The building I'm sitting in, $600 million. So, you know, you just, that, it's okay. But I want you to get there. I want you to be where you have millions of dollars.
2: Well, no. Whatever. You just threw out, like, insane numbers. Okay.
0: No, I didn't.
2: But The point is you build wealth by not buying things that go down in value.
0: Yours
2: is
0: as
2: in a unique situation
0: purchase.
2: With your income. You have a unique situation.
0: I do, but I got there by doing this stuff.
2: Yes, and also you make a great income. I mean, like, it's a, yes, but for the but for people that we talk to that are doing this, that are baby steps millionaires.
0: The people we talk to are different. They're not different. We're not better than them.
2: Not that we're better. What?
0: No.
2: You just said you are sitting in a $600 million building. That's not normal. That's okay. We're normalizing life, everyone. Okay. The average person who makes $64,000.
0: The average millionaire.
2: Can I finish?
0: Doesn't buy a new car.
2: The 100%, but they don't have to sit in a $600 million building to do that. The average income in America is $64,000. The baby steps millionaires that we talk to do very simple things. They live on less than they make. They invest into their Roth IRAs and their 401ks. They don't send $1,200 car payments to car companies. They pay themselves
0: that
2: money.
0: And they don't buy new cars.
2: All of that. Yes.
0: They don't buy new cars.
2: So all that to say, yes, you do not have...
0: That's how they became millionaires.
2: It is. That is how they became millionaires.
0: That's the same point. It's exactly the
2: same. Are you serious?
0: I'm dead serious.
2: Okay, the average person isn't going to go and build a $600 million.
0: No, that's not the point.
2: And you said
0: the point is I said I don't want to be a hypocrite and say don't buy new cars when I do.
2: Yes,
0: without explaining why I can afford to.
2: $1 million, anybody. Yes, if you have a net worth of $1 million, you
0: can
2: buy a new car.
0: I can afford it.
2: Sorry, America.
0: I want you to be able to afford it.
2: We're doing this.
0: I want you to be able to afford it.
2: 100%.
0: And so, yeah, Adam, we were harder on each other than we were you. That's great.

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0: Our scripture today, Isaiah 43:18-19. Forget the former things. 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Okay, there's some backstory and history that's worth going into to make sure that we settle that last little interchange, exchange. So, number one, the bottom line is that wealthy people that we have studied, 10,000 millionaires in our research, do not buy new cars. Even after they get their first $1 to $5 million, they're driving the typical is out. He was looking at a Toyota. It's honestly a two-year-old Toyota. when I'm interviewing millionaires, I ask them all the time what they're driving, and they drive a 10
2: Ford,
0: they
2: Chevy,
0: or they drive a Toyota. Piece of crap old car, and I tell them to upgrade their car because they're still being too big a tightwad.
2: Mm-hmm.
0: They've gone too far. But that's the millionaires. People who want to drive new cars typically land and stay in the middle class most of the time with high car payments. That's what our data says. So we're not going to tell you to buy a new car until you have $1 million and you can afford to take the loss. Then let's talk about me saying I've got sitting in a $600 million building or whatever, and Rachel not liking that because it's not relatable.
2: Other people
0: don't understand, and they just blow me off because they don't want to listen to that. So the history is this. I've got several brand new cars that I bought, and I don't want to be a hypocrite. The first time on the Dave Ramsey Show, it was called back in those days, because it was
2: I
0: me.
2: I honor my elders, thank you.
0: Because it was me. No, I'm not. That's not the point. I said back in the day when the dinosaurs roamed the earth, I was driving I can't remember the number on the thing. The little Mercedes
2: blue.
0: Coupe.
2: It was a blue.
0: Little blue Mercedes coupe, and it had 230,000 miles on it. I bought it for $7,000. It overheated on the way to a live event in Chattanooga. I was driving from Nashville to Chattanooga. The vice president of live events was in the car with me. We're on the side of the road, and I'm pouring water over the water heater, trying to get it to cool off and get water back in it to get to the live event. And the car is worth probably at that point $3,000. I'd driven it in the ground. And he's like, this is ridiculous. You're a millionaire. You need to buy a good car. And I said, I can't drive a good car and be on the radio telling people to drive junky cars so they can get out of debt. And he goes, yeah, you can. You need to be the proof that it works on the other side.
2: Yeah, absolutely.
0: And I
2: live like no one else. So later you get
0: with
2: to live.
0: Great. I was so worried that Twitter was going to attack me.
2: That was before Twitter.
0: It was. I was so worried that the people were going to hate me.
2: The family
0: because
2: Charlie's,
0: I was inconsistent and I was a hypocrite. And I bought a 2-year-old Jaguar, which was a very nice car at the time, and upgraded considerably from like $3,000 to $20,000 in those days or whatever it was. But I went through this great angst that it was okay for me to buy something nice when I had the freaking money.
2: Yeah, so
0: I had to overcome that, and instead I'm going
2: to
0: be the poster child that goes, you can go do this if you go do this.
2: Yeah.
0: And so that's why I still don't want to come on the air and say, I buy a new car, I bought several new cars, and I can afford to lose that money.
2: Yeah, so you're justifying saying, here's what I have so that I can afford it. But
0: I wasn't talking down.
2: No, okay. No, I don't think you were talking down at all. I was just saying you don't have to justify. I think majority of people that listen, they know.
0: Well, no, some of them don't. And you'll read it in the comments later after this argument. But
2: it'll be
0: because you read the comments
2: segments.
0: And I don't. But yeah.
2: Every now and then I will.
0: James is in Chicago. Hey, James, how are you?
3: Hey, guys, I'm good. How are you?
0: Better than we deserve, for sure. What's up?
3: So my mother-in-law's got a house that recently went under contract to sell for $335,000. And then so a couple weeks later, it appraised for $360,000. They haven't closed on the house, and they won't for another 2 or 3 weeks. Is there any recourse to close that gap at all?
0: Okay. Somebody missed it. The real estate agent?
3: I believe so. And you know, I hear all your commercials about the trusted real estate agents, and I think that was certainly the case. But
0: wait a minute, was that one of our agents?
3: No.
0: Oh.
3: I'm saying
2: it wasn't a great agent.
0: You think the agent screwed up in the original pricing and convinced your mother-in-law to sell her house too cheap?
3: I believe so.
0: Do you think the appraisal is actually accurate?
3: Yes, I do, because the house is. I was surprised when she said we should list at $335,000. And then she went and sold it before it even listed. It was just kind of a, you know, friend of a friend situation.
0: I bet. Everybody jumped on it. So it's $35,000 underpriced, or about 10%.
2: And there's already somebody.
0: It's bought. It's under contract. It's supposed to close any minute. You're correct.
2: Yeah.
0: Well, I'm. The first thing that pops into my head, James, and I'm just going to off the cuff is, well, she sold her house too cheap. That's sad, because she's given her word. She signed a contract, and I don't want her to get sued for specific performance under this contract. And then the second thing that pops into my head is I'm going to kick the incompetent real estate agent's butt. But I don't, ethically, I can't tell her to break that contract.
3: Right.
0: I wish she had done a better job and listened to you. I wish she'd done a better job at selecting her agent. And I bet I'm going to hear that this lady is in, needs this money bad, doesn't she?
3: Something like that.
0: Yeah. Gosh.
3: It would help if she had it, we could put it that way.
0: Well, it always would help, yeah.
3: Right. Yeah.
0: Is there anything else going on in the deal? Is the contract contingent upon a whatever, like a
2: like the sale of their home?
0: A home inspection. Has the home inspection report come back?
3: The home inspection came back clear. There's nothing pending there. The only thing I can think of is if their loan falls through last minute.
0: Yeah.
3: I mean, I'm trying to think. 3 weeks until closing.
0: Yeah.
3: So I don't know if their loan is approved. I have no idea. But if that falls through, we can relist, and then we mm-hmm. solve that problem. But,
0: exactly.
3: And
0: get a new real estate agent. Yeah.
3: Certainly.
0: Yeah. I mean, unless there's something sideways in the contract deal that she can use to ethically get out. Like, I knew a guy who had his house on the market, the radon inspection came back and found radon, and they wanted him to spend $500 to fix the radon. And he said, no, contract's over, and canceled the whole thing because he wanted out of the deal, and he used that to get out of the deal. But he had a legal, ethical out because he refused to fix the radon, and he had the right to do that in the contract. So, that's the kind of thing, like if they came back with something in the home inspection, you say, well, I'm not going to do that.
2: Mm-hmm.
0: You can do that. That's part of the home inspection process. And then they would go, well, okay, we'll take it anyway. No, we're not going to fix it, and we're not, based on this home inspection, we're not selling the house. You could just, there'd be a way to walk out of it then legally and ethically, but I don't think there is here. I'm not an attorney in Illinois. You might ask one. To be sure.
2: Just to see. I know, but would you
0: competent
2: feel...
0: Competent real estate agents are important.
2: I know, and I would feel bad for that family on the other end who's in contract for something, and you kind of go back on your word.
0: Yeah.
2: Just from like a... I mean, it's worth it. I'm saying like the new price is what the house is worth. I get it.
0: We think it is, yeah.
2: But that still feels...
0: Wrong.
2: Off.
0: Yeah, you gave your word. You sold the house.
2: Yeah.
0: And people walk away from contracts like they walk away from everything in this society today too much. You should honor your word. And so I hate it. I don't like it. I've signed up for things I wished I didn't sign up for. But
2: and also, too, it's to sell a house today is harder than it was a few years ago. So she may have even if it was at 360, had to negotiate down some anyways, right? So you may not have gotten the full 60 anyways. You would never know. But, sorry,
0: so
2: James.
0: You should get a high-octane, high-protein, Ramsey-trusted real estate agent, or you shouldn't get one at all. 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It's huge. That puts this hour of the Ramsey Show in the books. 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
6: Breaking news this hour from Town Hall. I'm Rich Thomason. It is already hot in some parts of the country, but just wait. Forecasters say it's going to get a lot hotter from the Midwest to the Mid-Atlantic up into the Northeast.
7: Especially by Wednesday, we'll start seeing it really impact areas of like the Ohio Valley, through the Mid-Atlantic and into the Northeast. And it looks like the main, like the primary time frame for like the most extreme heat will be on Thursday and Friday, both. We're looking at Thursday probably being the period where we see the most potential for record highs.
6: Scott Klebauer at the National Weather Service. We're talking triple-digit temperatures combined with high humidity, making it even more uncomfortable and dangerous. Homeless in Nashville, Logan King, picking up a bottle of cold water from a shelter.
8: It's been really hot, sweating, dripping, as you can see. It's just miserable, honestly. But this helps so much, like, oh my goodness.
6: Three firefighters killed over the weekend battling a Colorado wildfire. They were part of a specialized crew that goes into remote areas to quickly put out new fires. Two other crew members suffered burns. The crew was overcome after deploying an emergency shelter to shield themselves from the fast-moving fires. 1,700 and counting, that's the death toll in earthquake-ravaged Venezuela, where search and rescue efforts are ongoing. The Supreme Court's expected to release more rulings today, some very closely followed cases, rulings having to do with birthright citizenship in girls' sports. Yesterday, the court ruled that states can count late-arriving mail-in ballots. President Trump is pointing to that decision as another reason for Congress to pass the Election Integrity Save America Act. On Wall Street, Dow futures are 72 points higher. The Nasdaq futures up 108 points. More on these stories, townhall.com.
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6: Britain has unveiled a forward-looking defense plan. It's a plan that's chock-full of cutting-edge technology.
10: Self-flying fighter jets, uncrewed submarines and drones will be the center of Britain's future military under a defense plan being announced that reflects a world of conflicts transformed by technology. The defense investment plan has been repeatedly delayed as military leaders and treasury officials in Britain wrangle over the cost of equipping the country for an increasingly dangerous world. Like other NATO nations, the UK is under pressure to increase defence spending to counter a more aggressive Russia and a less reliable US. The government says the spending plan has been refocused in the past few weeks under new Defence Secretary Dan Jarvis. That includes a bit more money than the $18 billion former Secretary John Healey was offered. I'm Charles Dillithesmo.
6: And the UK has been watching how drones have transformed war in Ukraine, which uses 200,000 a month to defend against the Russians. News and analysis, townhall.com. Some new research highlights differences within the Democratic Party's diverse voter base.
11: According to Pew Research, black and Hispanic voters, while still largely aligned with Democrats, often differ from the party's more progressive wing. Many support economic liberal policies, but takes more moderate positions on social issues. They're also more likely to favor stricter border enforcement and stronger policing than progressive activists. The findings point to an evolving Democratic base, with key voting blocs not fully embracing the party's shift to the left. Ron Taylor reporting.
6: Tom Kane Jr., the New Jersey Republican who's been away from Congress for close to 4 months with an unspecified medical condition, is set to reemerge today. He has missed more than 100 votes and has not been publicly in Washington or in his district. Kane is promising to be transparent about why he was away for so long with no explanation. More on these stories, townhall.com.
12: Here's your current forecast from Real Talk 1540 WYOH. For today, we'll have partly sunny skies with a high near 90. For tonight, skies will be partly cloudy with a low near 70. Tuesday, a heat advisory is in effect for the entire listening area with mostly sunny skies. It'll be hot with highs in the mid-90s. Tuesday night, skies will be mostly clear with lows in the mid-70s. Wednesday will be hot with highs in the upper 90s. Wednesday night will be mostly clear with a low in the mid-70s. And Thursday will be hot with a high near 100. 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

0: Normal is broke and common sense is weird. 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
1: Hi, Dave. Hi, Rachel.
0: Hey, what's up?
1: Hey, so my question is, I was just wondering what some steps were that you and Sharon took when you were young and working hard, that your children did not resent you or your business once they were older.
2: I did resent him. No, I'm just kidding. I'm kidding.
0: Too late.
2: Oh, that's a good question, though. Are you, Erica, are you working a lot right now, you and your husband?
1: Yes. So I'm a stay-at-home mom, and my husband is working a lot right now, just trying to get us out of debt. We own two businesses, and they're both in the food industry. So there's a lot of
2: a lot of hours
1: at time. Yeah. Mm-hmm.
2: With that, how long have you guys been going at it at this pace? Has it been a while?
1: I would say yes, 3 to 4 years.
2: Okay. So yeah, so you guys are you're in the thick of it. You're feeling it.
1: Mm-hmm.
2: And you probably feel like a single mom a lot of the time.
1: Yeah. Yeah.
0: So how much debt do you have left? How much longer is this journey going to be?
1: Business debt, we are at 486, and then our personal house, we're at 470,000.
0: That's all there is?
1: Yes.
0: Okay. Well, both of those are baby step six. Neither one of those require hours to be 80 hours a week. If your 80-hour a week is to get your business up and running, that's a different equation. What is it? You're not working 80 hours a week to pay off $400,000 in debt.
1: No, it's not so much a money standpoint for us as it's just finding good employees that can work.
0: Welcome to business.
1: For when my husband, mm-hmm.
2: And the food industry is brutal.
0: I was so dumb when I first started.
2: Nights and weekends, a lot of them.
0: It's hard. I was so dumb when I first started the business. I thought if you hired people, they would work. But you have to hire people that are willing to work first, and not just anybody. And that's so welcome to running your business. So the deal here is he gets away from these hours when he learns to run the business instead of the business running him.
1: Mm-hmm.
0: Meaning that he's got to get above cooking and get above food production and get above waiting tables and get above general management and start to put some people in the seats that can actually do that. I'll send you a copy of my latest bestseller called Building a Business You Love. And he's at the treadmill stage, which is where everyone starts. You feel like you're on a treadmill. You feel like you're stuck. Run, run, run, run. But the way you get off the treadmill is hiring quality people that are delegatable, meaning they're humans that you can delegate to because you can train them, because they have two brain cells and they have character and they have work ethic. And there's not that many of them. They're hard to find. But you can find them.
1: Okay.
0: And you must find them. Otherwise, he will. What he's doing right now is not sustainable. You can't do that for 10 years.
1: Yes.
0: You run out of steam. Okay.
1: Yeah.
0: That wasn't your question, but that's the answer. Now, then back to the other thing is, if we're solving for the day that dad is not working 80 hours, then we just talk to the kids about that.
1: Mm-hmm.
0: We own our own business. And for right now, until we get the people in and get them trained, I've got to be there. And we had that period of time here when I was opening this business.
1: Yeah.
2: How old are your kids, Erica?
1: We have a 2-year-old and another one on the way.
0: Well, they're not resenting anything.
2: You're exhausted.
0: You might be resenting something. They're not resenting anything. They just want their diaper changed.
1: Yeah, they're still young.
0: Yeah. This does not need to go on until they're 12.
2: Mm-mm.
0: Not because of the kids, but because the business won't work. Your husband will run out of steam. It's not sustainable.
1: Mm-hmm.
0: He's got to build the business out in such a way that by the time the kids are of age that they might actually resent it, that he's already home. That does solve your problem. But in general, to answer your question is, we communicate that this is a price to be paid on a temporary basis to win.
2: And for a 2-year-old, Erica, I mean, I would say when he's home, he's home. Like, he needs to put his phone down. He needs to play, engage with the two-year-old, you know? And with you guys in your marriage, like, I know during, and it's not at the length that it is for you over years and years and years, but I know even for busy work seasons, you're exhausted and your spouse almost gets your leftovers because you've just been giving all day. And so for you guys in your marriage, that's almost where I would put my focus and my energy first and foremost, because if you guys are connected, if you guys are in sync and you guys are unified on the plan, then the household feels all of that, right? And so I think because mom and dad were such a great team, and mom was, can I say bad A? I don't know if we're allowed to cuss on the air, but she was an amazing mom, and just took care of stuff, you know what I mean, in that season when we were little. And then as we got to be more middle school, I mean, Dad, your job still required long hours and travel. And
0: I was gone periodically.
2: Book
0: but not
2: tours.
0: As much.
2: Yeah, yeah, yeah. But there were periods of that.
0: A book tour.
2: But it would be.
0: I'm gone 30 days, not even home.
2: Yeah. But that's communicated at that age, right? And we were older with all of that. But I think that the presentness of having a solid marriage, the kids pick up on that, and everyone pulling their weight, whatever that looks like. And then for the kids, when you're just present in your home, and I'm guilty of this too, coming home and checking my phone and all of it, right? So it's just like putting that away and him being present with your two-year-old is going to be big. And then you guys need to figure out a schedule at some level that's doable when you have this next baby number two. And so to feel supported in that, I think is an important conversation.
0: Yeah. They're not, if he'll just turn on daddy a few minutes a day at this age, they're not going to be resentful. They're not going to have any memory of it. But by the time they get age that they age out, the two of you need a plan. You need to see a light at the end of the tunnel, mm-hmm. that this business is maturing to the point that I'm going to have some team members that I can delegate to, that I don't have to do everything. And that's called training. Hiring the right quality people, getting the right people on the bus, the wrong people off the bus, as Jim Collins says. And then it's not micromanaging to teach them to finish your sentences. That's called training. I want this cooked this way. I want the customer spoken to in this way. I want eye contact and a smile. And when you finish, if you work at Chick-fil-A, it's my pleasure. And whatever it is, mm-hmm. you train for the result you want. And the people that can't make the training, they don't get to stay. And so that's, you know, you as a leader learning to hire and learning to fire and start to build out your team with high quality individuals. And I've done that for 40 years, and I got 1,000 of them in this building, and I'm proud of every single one of them. I know that because if I wasn't proud of one of them, they wouldn't be in this building.

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0: 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So, Rachel, you haven't heard this story yet, but the other day I had lunch with, about twice a year I get with one of my old high school buddies. There were 3 of us that ran around together, did everything together in high school. And when I went off to college...
3: You're probably glad there weren't phones with cameras during those days.
0: Thank God there is no record of the things that we did. Yes, that's true. Beyond belief. But anyway, one of the 3 passed away of cancer last year, and the other one I meet with and have a hamburger with at least twice a year. Mm-hmm. And he lives right here in the neighborhood, right here in the area, and hang out with him. And the other day I was down there having a hamburger with him, and I said, what have you been doing? He's single. Again, and I said, what have you been doing? He goes, I just went on 6 cruises in the last little while. He goes, I'm addicted to cruising. And I went, you got to go on the Ramsey cruise.
3: Is he coming?
0: He signed up.
3: Well, look,
0: he's going to go
3: there.
0: On the Ramsey crew.
3: Look at there.
0: So there we go, which I'm going to have him sign an NDA. But gave him a good deal on the room, but we're going to have him sign an NDA because we can't have any exposure on the Ramsey cruise. But if you don't know what this is, if you're debt-free, the Live Like No One Else cruise is a high-end, very nice. This is not Walmart on the Seas. This is the good cruise lines, if you know what I mean, wink, wink. And this is the best of the best, the Live Like No One Else cruise. Hang out with all of us. All the Ramsey personalities will be there. And other celebs of miscellaneous not to be mentioned yet. But we're going to do new sessions on there. Everybody's going to be speaking every night. We're the entertainment. We're doing all kinds of get-togethers and hang out with you guys. New sessions this year on building wealth, live episodes of our shows, the world's largest debt-free scream. We did it last time. We're going to do it again. And last year, it'll be 2 years between the two cruises. So we did it last March, year ago March. And this one will be next March. And it was really fun.
3: It was great. It was a great week. And just
0: I was a little bit worried about being trapped on a ship with 3,000 Ramsey fans, right? That could be a long week for me. You know, that could have gone sideways. But honestly, I had a blast.
3: Yeah, it was great.
0: Sharon and I, we would just sit down and have dinner. We'd talk to people. It was just, we had the best time. We really did. It was a lot of fun. So you can secure your cabin. They're not quite sold out, getting close, with a $600 deposit. And join us and my high school buddy. And we'll all be there. And click the link in the show notes.
3: Rednecks from Antioch on a cruise.
0: That's right.
3: That's what you need.
0: If you might be a redneck if you're cruising with so-and-so and Dave, right? No, I'm not going to throw the guy under the bus, but yeah, there we go. So click the link in the show notes. Go to RamseySolutions.com/events. Book your cabin. It will be next March. It will be sold out. You will be really FOMOing. Now, you do not come if you're in debt. This is only for baby step 4 and beyond. We're not hypocrites. We tell you when you're in baby step 1 through 3, you're not going on vacation. This is a vacation. But if you've hit baby step 4 and beyond and you save up the money and you want to go on this night, this is Holland America. I mean, this is a good line. It's Caribbean cruise. It's going to be amazing. And but if you've saved up your money and you want to hang out with us for the week, it's an incredible week. You're going to learn a lot, too, because the sessions are incredible that we're teaching. So
3: that was the funniest part is it really is a vacation. You get to go to all these islands. And so we have all these sessions booked out with things that, you know, we teach from stage and a couple of things. And I'm like, yeah, you know, the room might be like half full. I don't know. Most people, I'm sure, are out on the pool deck or at the island. I don't know. You just assume people are vacationing. Every session is packed.
0: Full.
3: Packed. It's like
0: we had
3: the most...
0: a pastor do devotionals in the mornings, and you couldn't get in.
3: Yeah. I mean, it was like everyone went to everything, which was so fun.
0: It was a lot of fun. All right. Samantha is in Toronto, Canada. Hi, Samantha. How are you?
4: Hi, good, thank you. How are you guys?
0: Better than we deserve. What's up?
4: So my husband has been doing his dream business for almost 4 years now. And I just want to know, because he hasn't really brought in any income from it, how long is enough for me to support him in this over our...
0: Wait a minute, you have a business that you ran for 4 years that doesn't make money? That's not a dream business. That's a nightmare.
4: Yes. In my perspective, it hasn't.
0: No, in his perspective. I mean, it's a business. It's not a hobby. We're supposed to make money.
4: Yep.
0: So what kind of business?
4: He's doing a couple of sports training. He's part of the gym ownership. And they've just been putting lots of efforts. Even his partner's been doing some investments in it. But nothing not yet. They have projections, but I'm tired of looking at projections of what could be. He's thinking of this business as our way out in the future, but it's hard to see in the future when right now for years we've been kind of struggling, right?
3: For sure. Are you working, Samantha?
4: Yes. So for the past throughout the duration of our marriage, I've been the financial supporter, and I was okay doing that. But once we had our first son 3 years, 2.5 years ago,
3: that'll
4: change it.
3: I'm
4: still working. Yes.
3: Yeah.
4: It put in a completely different perspective. And then I had to go work back right away. And we've had many conversations of why is the burden on me and then we come up with compromises. But it still feels like it's, and then we're having our second. And then now my worry is that, we're back in a situation where we were with our first, and I'm still at work. We made some compromises of our living situations. So we could keep our costs down. We're at my parents', So we're not really paying, you know, for rent.
0: Okay, so here's what needs to happen, right?
4: Mm-hmm.
0: He needs to sit down with his partners, and proper business acumen would dictate that we see a pattern of growth in the revenue and in the profits to get us to where we can eat out of this thing in a short period of time. So we need to see some directional move in the numbers that give us hope. He needs to do that, not you. And he doesn't need to do it for you. He needs to do it because it's good business. Okay. Mm-hmm. The byproduct is it's good for you because you get some hope too.
3: No, she's saying that they've been doing that.
0: I know. They've been doing projections, but projections that aren't hit. Okay. And so that's not, if we have a business unit at Ramsey that sets projections and they don't hit them, then we assess, okay, how much longer do we go with not hitting projections? And then we close it if it doesn't hit projections. You know, if you don't have a reason to believe other than just, I hope, I wish, but in business, you need to see some things move. I need to see some trend lines in my sales. I need to see some.
3: Yeah, my fear is that they've been propping themselves up, thinking all these things.
0: They might, but
3: it's not been real.
0: But here's the difference.
4: Yes.
0: Here's the difference. You need to set a deadline. He needs to set a deadline.
3: Yeah, with you, Samantha.
0: And he needs to come back and say, all right, we're going to go until this date. And at this date, we're going to see some profit. And we're going to see some trend lines towards that date between now and then. What's killing you guys is this sense that there's no end to this.
3: And you got a second baby on the way.
0: Well, that's
3: Samantha,
0: that's
3: does he not have any? I know, but he's the dude. A part of me is not. I mean, I don't want to offend your husband, Samantha, but I'm like, good God, go mulch lawns. Like, go do something to bring in income for your wife and your baby and your soon-to-be baby. Like, that's wild to me.
0: Yeah.
3: For 4 years, not making anything. Does he have any of that in him? Like, is he mad about it and he's angry and he wants to change this and that? Or is he just like, I love it. It's been great. I don't know. We'll see where it goes. We're hoping the next thing's going to hit.
4: So the compromise that we had, because he wants to work around his schedule with the gym, he has to be pretty flexible, is that he went back to school. And in here in Canada, the majority of the grants, like, we don't even have to take a loan with our income.
0: Went
4: was
0: back to school to do what?
4: He went back to school just to gain some grants so that we can just sustain us just a little bit. While
0: that's
4: I'm
0: not an income. The boy needs a job.
4: Yes.
0: Boy needs a job. He needs to, Rachel's right.
3: Yes.
0: He needs to go make some money. Yes. And they need to set a deadline by which this gym and this member, this dream is profitable. Otherwise, it's not going to stay open. I'm not going to.
3: And I would challenge them, be like, hey, we have 6 months or whatever you guys decide.
0: Yes.
3: Six
0: months comes to mind.
3: And I want to see two big changes in the business. Like, what are two drastically different things you're going to do to be.
0: If I own the gym, you're going to have to do something that makes me want to keep it open 6 more months, or I'm going to fire all of you and we're going to close the thing.
3: I'm sorry, Samantha.
0: I'm sorry.
3: That's tough.
0: But he needs to do that. And it's being exasperated by the fact that you are carrying a child.
3: And you're living with your parents.
0: I
3: mean, all of it. It's a lot. You have the right.
0: This needs to end.
3: Yes, to feel urgency, Samantha.
0: It needs an end date if it's not profitable.
3: Yep.
0: Now.

0: Here's something most Medicare agents won't say. Most of them can't show you all your options. They're tied to a handful of companies, so they're only going to show you what those few sell. That's why I want you to know about Chapter. They search thousands of plans across dozens of carriers to find what fits you. And that can save you a lot of money. We heard from Mary in Virginia, who was paying over $400 a month. Chapter helped her switch to a plan for $168. That's over $2,700 a year back in her pocket. And listen, you only get certain windows of time to make this decision. If you miss it, you could be stuck with the wrong plan for an entire year. But here's the good news. Chapter's services are completely free to you. So don't settle for limited options or guess your way through this. Just dial #250 and say Medicare. That's #250 and say...
1: That's SRN News. I'm Mitch Thomason in Washington. It's already hot in some parts of the country, but forecasters say it's going to get a lot hotter from the Midwest to the Mid-Atlantic up into the Northeast. Things will really start to heat up tomorrow with temperatures approaching or exceeding triple digits. High humidity as well. Three firefighters killed over the weekend fighting a Colorado wildfire were part of a specialized team that goes into remote areas to quickly extinguish new fires. Two other crew members suffered burns and fires continue out west. 1,700 and counting, that is the death toll in earthquake-ravaged Venezuela. Search and rescue efforts continue in Venezuela. And the Supreme Court expected to release more rulings today in some closely watched cases, rulings that have to do with birthright citizenship and girls' sports. On Wall Street, Dow futures are down 2 points. More details, srnnews.com.
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3: Your local news update, good Tuesday morning, sunshine, a few clouds, hot, humid, the mid-90s, 88 yesterday's regional airport high. An extreme heat warning now taking effect in Trumbull and Mahoning counties at 12 noon today, in effect until 8 p.m. on Thursday. The Trumbull County Emergency Management Agency asks that you stay hydrated, keep your pets hydrated too, keeping them in the shade or indoors. They also ask that you check on your elderly neighbors. Governor Mike DeWine and the Ohio EMA remind us that extreme heat is responsible for more weather-related deaths than any other hazard. They say if you're working outdoors, seek shade when possible and take a lot of breaks. Libraries and malls, good locations to go to take in some cool air. AAA average price for regular in the Mahoning Valley down another 4 cents this morning to an average 374. I'm Jim Michaels.
4: Gary LaVox here from Rascal Flats. 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
12: Here's your current forecast from Real Talk 1540 WYOH. For today, we'll have partly sunny skies with a high near 90. For tonight, skies will be partly cloudy with a low near 70. Tuesday, a heat advisory is in effect for the entire listening area with mostly sunny skies. It'll be hot with highs in the mid-90s. Tuesday night, skies will be mostly clear with lows in the mid-70s. Wednesday will be hot with highs in the upper 90s. Wednesday night will be mostly clear with a low in the mid-70s. And Thursday will be hot with a high near 100.
0: The land of the free, the home of the brave, the best representation of the free enterprise system in the history of mankind. It's called America. And already two times this hour, the side hustle and the small business has risen to the point that they give us a question or two this hour. So a couple of things to remember if you're starting a side business or you've started a business, got a side hustle that's growing into a business. Here's some book recommendations for you. You ready? Write these down. The premier book in the last 30 years probably that most of us love, and we love the man too, is our friend Jim Collins wrote the book Good to Great. You need to read that book. You need to pick up the book by Michael Gerber. It's called The E-Myth, Entrepreneurial Myth, E-Myth. And in that book called The E-Myth, Entrepreneurial Myth, E-Myth. And in that book, my friend Michael says that you will either learn to work

0: one should pick that book up, because how do you know when to end something? A relationship, a marriage, a career, a job, a business unit, employment of a team member needs to end, or I don't want to work for this toxic boss anymore needs to end. How do you know? Well, there's actual steps that you should go through in a decision-making framework, and Henry walks you through it. One of the core thing thesis in that is, if you lose hope that it's going to get better. So a horrible example would be you're married to an alcoholic, and fourth time through rehab, and now they fell off the wagon again. Well, I lose hope that that one's going to get better, and this marriage has come to an end. That's an example. But if you think it's going to get better, then you know, not real reasons, pattern indicators, not wishes, not words, but actual behaviors and things happening in the revenue, if it's business, whatever it is. Give me a reason to have hope, and then we'll continue. Necessary Endings by Henry Cloud. That's the fourth book. So some good books to help you guys along. And those are where I get some of the thoughts, where Ramsey Personalities get some of the thoughts we throw at you. On side hustles, businesses, small businesses, our entree leadership materials. We coach about 10,000 small businesses. If you're interested in that, you can find all of that at RamseySolutions.com. All right, Gene's in Montgomery, Alabama. Hi, Gene. How are you?
1: How you doing today, Dave?
0: Better than I deserve. What's up?
1: First of all, I just want to say thank you guys for all the work you guys have done. I've been just started following you guys about a month ago, and I've got my $1,000 saved. I'm on baby step two.
0: Great.
1: And I've listed all of my debts.
0: Great.
2: Good
1: back
2: for you.
1: In 2020. Thank you guys. Seriously. Back in 2024, I messed up my taxes, and, I'm 1099. I'm a truck driver.
0: Mm-hmm.
1: And that year I just filed my taxes and I owe them, and it's a $21,000 balance that I owe them. But I just started the debt snowball, and I listed all my debts from largest to smallest, and I'm struggling to attack this $21,000, and I've been doing all the other ones. I've paid off so far. I've paid off 3 credit cards so far, and I like this momentum. But listening to the show the other day, you told one of the other callers to attack the IRS first, but it's just I'm staring at that mountain, and I don't know if you guys could kind of give me some direction, or should I just continue going from smallest to largest?
0: Okay. How much debt total?
1: The total debt that I have left over right now is $80,356.
0: And $21,000 of it is the IRS. And what's the rest of it?
1: The rest of it, $41,000 is the student loans, $10,000 is on my wife's car, and then I got $5,000 on my daughter's car, and I think, where's the other one? And I got $8,000 left on one more credit card.
0: Okay, and so you're going to be to that pretty quick. How much have you paid off so far, and in what period of time?
1: So I've been following you guys for the last 3 months, and in the last 3 months, I paid off $33,056.
2: Good for you, Gene.
0: 3 months?
1: Yeah, I'm a truck driver. I'm
0: okay. Well, are you going to be able to maintain that pace?
1: I hope so. In the name of Jesus, I really do. Dave, to be honest with you, wife is mad at me. I want to be honest with you.
0: Because you're going so hard?
1: Yeah, well, because I'm gone, because I'm on the road,
0: yeah.
1: And I haven't been home in like 2 or 3 weeks, and she's on board with me on this vision and goal, and she sees what I'm trying to do, but she does want me to come home.
0: Yeah, I don't blame her. That makes sense. You're going to have to pace it out so you can make it, but that's a great start.
2: Mm-hmm.
0: So if you were to maintain that pace or even close to it, you will be through the IRS and the other smaller debts very, very quickly. Agreed?
1: Absolutely, yes, sir.
0: So this is only a question of is it going to be 2 months, or is it going to be 1 month, or is it going to be 3 months, or is it going to be 1 month? That's the only real question, right?
2: We did 10,000.
1: Yeah,
2: he did 10,000.
0: 10 and 8 and
2: 5.
0: And 5.
2: And 2. So it'll be 4 to 5 months.
0: Yeah.
2: Yeah.
0: Or you can do it now, either one. So the only question is just, you know, so the trade-off between the momentum that you're feeling, which is very positive, and I don't blame you for wanting to maintain that, is that the stupid IRS has unlimited power. They can just decide to screw up your life. They don't have to go to court. They can just start garnishing things. They can start keeping tax returns, they can, and they will.

0: They can take your money out of your bank account. They don't have to go to court. Everybody else has to sue you, win the lawsuit, and then go to court. So they've got unlimited power, which is scary as crud, because they're also not real smart most of the time. So dumb and powerful is not a good mix. And that's what you're dealing with most of the time. Not always, but most of the time. And, I mean, I get audited by these people like it's their hobby.
1: It may be too much work to do it, Gene, but also we always say if there is a larger amount owed, you could go down to your credit union and get a personal loan for $21,000, pay off the IRS and put the $21,000 back in your debt snowball so that you pay off your daughter's car, credit card, your wife's car, right? And then you deal with that personal loan of $21,000 to the credit union versus the IRS. You could do that.
0: The second reason we move them to the front of the line is that they are not bankruptable. The third reason, you're not going to bankrupt anyway. The third reason we move them to the front of the line is that the interest rate and the penalty is very, very, very high. So all of those reasons cause us to interrupt the debt snowball. The only time, by the way, that we interrupt the debt snowball and move it to the front. But I don't care. It's not the end of the world. That's the reasons we move it. If you understand those things and you want to leave it there, or you want to go get that credit union loan and then you knock it out in 4 months instead of this month, that's okay with me. But you're taking some extra risk when you do that. And, you know, when I'm coaching people that are struggling and they got six, you know, they got Chase MasterCard suing them, they got Citibank suing them, and they got Lexus Motor Credit suing them on a repo, and they got the IRS, I'll take all of those other three versus the IRS every time and what they can do to you. The other ones are, and what they will do to you. So But I don't think any of them are suing you. I don't think that's where you are. You're under control. You're knocking this out. You've got momentum. So I'm not scared for you now, but this comes from years of coaching people that really, really were struggling in behind the eight ball. And I just always want to get the IRS out as fast as I can. But listen, dude, you need to set a date. If they're not gone by September 1, you got to move them back up. You got to move them to the front. So set yourself a deadline. I'm going to knock them out by this date, or I'm going to move them to the front of the line.
1: Yep.
0: One of the two, and then knock them out. And then go back to your debt snowball.
1: Yeah, and I appreciate your enthusiasm. I mean, that's incredible. 10,000, 30,000 in 3 months.
0: Yeah, that's boom.
1: Unbelievable. Well, and maybe your wife just, and you say, for 3 more months, I'm going to do this pace, and then you're going to dial it back a little bit because you guys got some.
0: You know, we ought to have his wife talk to the gym owner's wife.
1: Sure, be like, my husband's like, working.
0: I wish my husband was gone working and making money.
1: She would want someone like Gene.
0: I wish he would leave and go make some money.
1: My gosh. Gene, well done.

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0: Most people know me as the guy who did stupid with a lot of zeros on the end. 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Stacy's in Indianapolis. Hi, Stacy. How are you?
3: Hi, Dave. How are you?
0: Great. What's up?
3: Well, my daughter is 29. She's married. She's a nurse, just works part-time because I have a 2.5-year-old granddaughter. Her husband makes $57 an hour. I'm disabled, divorced, and I used to work in insurance. So I know you don't like this, but I bought whole life insurance. I want to cash in her whole life policy that I've had for 29 years. And just so you know, they each have their own life insurance policies outside of their work. She feels entitled to have that cash value. She thinks it is hers. I disagree. I think the money's mine. I could use the money. What do you think?
0: Well, you're the owner of the policy, and you paid every dollar for the policy, correct?
3: Yes, I've been paying $26 a month for 29 years.
0: And how much is the cash value when you cash it out?
3: $6,800.
0: Good God, you totally got screwed. Oh, my God.
3: Yes. And
0: oh, my God.
3: My career was in insurance before I had to go on disability 15 years ago.
0: Okay, so how many kids do you have that have these policies?
3: Two.
0: All right, so we're cashing them both in, right?
3: Well, at the moment, I'm cashing the other one in because, long story short, my other daughter, I'm just not sure where her life's taking her, so I'm just kind of holding on right now.
0: I don't care. How old is your other daughter?
3: She's 4 years older, so should I just go ahead and cash that one in,
0: too? Yeah, you better cash them both in. They both suck beyond belief. You've gotten screwed. Don't keep them. And it's not your obligation to take care of the one that has her act together or the one that doesn't have her act together. These are 31-year-old grown women. And
3: yes,
0: you paid for this policy. It is not their money.
3: Okay.
0: In neither case are you to take care of them.
3: Well, thank you. I just wanted to kind of have somebody else tell me that.
0: That's not only moral, that's also what the law says. They're not the owner of the asset. You are.
3: Okay.
0: You own it. That's why they call you the owner.
3: Yeah, I should.
2: What age did you open up the policy for your daughter?
0: 1 year old. She had 29.
2: She was one.
0: 29.
2: Okay, and you did $26
0: a month.
2: A month. Okay. I was just gonna say.
3: Yes.
2: So you should have, if you just had that in an S&P, just for and people for listening, it should be $58,000. Is what you.
3: Yeah.
0: If you put it in a real investment instead of a rip-off whole life policy. Instead of $6,800, you'd have $60,000.
2: And it says she would have put in $8,736. So she put in more than what the investment made. Yeah.
0: Mm-hmm. Had a negative rate of return. This is why you don't buy whole life insurance and why you don't buy it on your kids for sure.
2: So bad.
0: So, yeah. So bad. Whole life sucks.
2: Mm.
0: Have we been unclear about that on this show?
2: A good question, though, that her daughter assumed it's hers because her name was attached to the account.
0: You know, probably, Stacy's gone, but probably what has happened is that Stacy has told these kids their whole lives that she's invested this money for them.
2: For sure.
0: And, that's my policy. You made an investment for me. Thank you.
2: Mm-hmm.
0: And you got this money because I've set this money aside for you.
2: In my name.
0: Yeah, it's in my name, but it's for you. And that's probably what she said all along.
2: Yeah.
0: And so now they're going, yeah, but you told me, Mom, it was mine.
2: I know. That would make sense.
0: That's probably
2: there could have been some miscommunication.
0: Probably not some entitled brat. She probably just messaged it wrong.
2: Mm-hmm.
0: But but technically speaking, you own the money. And by the way, you laid the whole thing out on how she makes money, her husband makes $57, and you're disabled and all that. None of that matters to the discussion. It's either her money or your money, regardless of who is deserving or who's hurting. Or who is more healthy financially. Like the other daughter, I'm not sure she's going to turn out yet. Well, she's 34. I think we're pretty sure, you know? And so, she's going to have an encore to get this straightened out.
2: She could. 34 is young.
0: I know, but you can have an encore at 34. Yeah, and you need one, apparently, if your mom still don't know if you're going to make it.
2: Yeah, so the victim language in it
0: exactly doesn't matter
2: taints a little maybe the attitude that the daughter's having too. I don't know, but yeah, just some thoughts, Stacy. But yeah, the was your money you put it in under your
0: it's
2: name
0: technically
2: too, so.
0: Your money, but you know I might take back my answer. If you promised her this money her whole life, then probably you ought to just keep your promise and give it to her. Morally, legally, it's your money, except that if you said, this is your money, this is your money, this is your money. You know, if I had a mutual fund I opened up for you, and I said, this is your college fund, we're going to use it for college, and it's your money, we're saving for your college, which I did, by the way. It was the Uniform Transfer to Minors Act, and UTMA was in your name. And then you went to college. We ended up paying for college out of our pocket. And then when y'all graduated, we gave you your UTMA to start your life off as an adult. And so, but that was in my name. It was my money.
2: Yep.
0: But I had allocated that emotionally and relationally
2: to
0: you.
2: And we didn't know it, though.
0: You knew you had a college fund.
2: I thought you were paying for college. So there was a little bit of it.
0: And you thought I was using it for college.
2: Yes.
0: Yeah, that's true.
2: Yeah.
0: But so
2: how it's communicated is important, too, of expectations.
0: Did you make a promise?
2: Yes.
0: Did you promise your kid this was their money?
2: And
0: if, you ought to keep that promise.
2: Yeah, and that's the expectation. So she would be disappointed.
0: So I would take my answer back if that's the case, Stacey. So.
2: But if not, it's yours.
0: Yeah. And, you know, who is making money, who's not, is not relevant to the discussion.
2: Mm-hmm.
0: Jocelyn's in Houston. Hi, Jocelyn. How are you?
4: I'm good. How are y'all?
0: Better than we deserve. What's up?
4: So basically, I have two 401ks that's like has $2,600 in them. I have about $7,000 in credit card debt that I kind of just racked up being financially irresponsible. But I want to know if I should take those out to just kind of put towards that debt. I'm on baby step one and like just trying to get my life together. I'm 26. I live rent-free right now.
0: What do you make?
4: Yeah, just about $3,000 a month.
0: Okay. I'd pick up my hours and attack the credit card debt and leave this alone, and I'd roll it to a 401k. It doesn't matter much. It doesn't matter. And I'd roll it to an IRA. I'm sorry. It doesn't matter much mathematically because it's such a small amount, but percentage-wise, mm-hmm. it's suicidal. Here's why. Okay. You cash out the 401ks, you get a 10% penalty plus your tax rate. Let's call you in the 20% tax bracket for the fun of it. Don't think you are, but you might be. That means that 10% plus 20% taxes, that's 30%. That's like borrowing money at 30% interest to pay off your credit card.
4: Mm-hmm.
0: So they're going to take almost half the money.
4: Okay.
0: If you take it out instead of rolling it to an IRA.
2: Mm-hmm.
0: So I think As a matter of starting to make good, wise financial decisions, more than just the math, I would go ahead and roll it to an IRA and force myself to pay off the credit cards with hard work.
2: Yep. And just keep it in there and don't touch it and let it grow. And at retirement, maybe 100, 200K in there. I don't know what it'll grow to, but that'll at least be a little bit of a safety net, too, for retirement, which is great.
0: Yeah, and you just add to it as you go along. I've had some IRAs that were so small at different times, and I move them around, put them all together later, put them in a pile, and it has ended up turning into some serious money over time. But the big thing here is I just want your brain to get used to not looking for shortcuts at high cost. And this is a shortcut at a high cost, even though it's $2,600, so you're probably going to lose $1,000 of that in taxes and penalties. And so you're still going to get out $1,600, and $1,000 does not change your life one way or the other. It's not the dumbest thing you've ever done by any stretch or will ever do. So it's really not that much money. But if you add a zero to it, it starts to be $10,000. If you add two zeros to it, it'd be $100,000.
2: Yeah, and what changes your life in this, Jocelyn, is your income going up.
0: Mm-hmm.
2: Making $3,000 a month, I would look to see where can I get an extra $1,000. $2,000. What does that look like from a income perspective? Because that's going to get you through the $7,000 in debt so much faster, and then your emergency fund and beyond. So it's kind of your ticket out, not the old 401k.

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4: County. Breaking news this hour from Town Hall, Amex Thomason. It shouldn't be long now. The Supreme Court expected to release rulings this morning on birthright citizenship and girls' sports. It is possible the rulings could be pushed off one more day, but that's considered unlikely. Yesterday, the High Court affirmed a president's right to fire agency heads. President Trump says that's a good ruling. So will there be any more firings on his watch?
5: I don't think so. It gives me the right, and not me, it gives a president the right to do what the president should have the right to do. And it's a very interesting, it's a big ruling. It's been going on for almost 100 years. They've been working on this, and you know that it comes down at my term is a very great honor. But it bestows additional powers, or maybe the same power, on the president. The president has the right to do this.
4: But House Democratic Leader Hakeem Jeffries not pleased with the ruling. In his words, the framers of the Constitution were intentional about ensuring we didn't have a king-like figure serving as president of the United States. While the nation's midsection and the east deal with a dangerous heat wave, out west, deadly wildfires continue to burn.
6: Three firefighters killed Saturday battling a wildfire along the Colorado-Utah border were part of a specialized crew that goes into remote areas by helicopter to quickly put out new and rapidly escalating blazes. The crew was overcome after deploying emergency shelters to shield themselves from the fast-moving flames. Two other crew members suffered burns. The U.S. Forest Service identified those killed as 38-year-old Emily Barker of Clinton Township, Michigan, 27-year-old Nick Hutcherson of Glendale, Arizona, and 26-year-old Sidney Watson of Warrior, Alabama. I'm Ben Thomas.
4: Ahead of this morning's opening on Wall Street, stock futures a bit lower. The Dow futures are down 8 points. NASDAQ futures 17 points in the red. More on these stories, townhall.com.
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4: There are fatalities in a mass shooting in Germany, a suspect in custody.
11: A known suspect shot and killed at least 6 people at a youth welfare facility in Stuttgart, Germany. Lunar War Police President Katrin Schul says 4 people who had been shot in a gruesome manner died at the scene. Another died while being resuscitated. Another succumbed to severe injuries. Others were also wounded at the facility, which provides temporary accommodation for pregnant women or young mothers with children. Officials believe it may have stemmed from a custody dispute. All of the victims were employees of the youth center or its affiliates. I'm Lisa Dwyer.
12: A Ukrainian businessman is believed to have been the target of an explosive device in Monaco. The explosion late yesterday, seriously injuring three people before the suspect fled to France. French and Ukrainian media identify one of the injured as a construction tycoon from Ukraine. Townhall.com. New name and a sleek new look for a leading fashion retailer.
13: A corporation formerly known as Saks Global says it will now go by Exemplar Luxury Group, or ELG. It's still the parent company of Neiman Marcus, Saks Fifth Avenue, and Bergdorf Goodman. All will keep their names. Saks made the change after emerging from Chapter 11 bankruptcy. A new name to go along with a slimmed-down look. Fewer stores, less debt, a more focused strategy, and a new balance sheet including nearly 75% debt reduction and $500 million in new financing. Bob Agner reporting.
12: President Trump says he plans to nominate Keith Sonderling as Secretary of Labor. Sonderling has been serving as the agency's acting director since Lori Chavez de Rima resigned. She stepped down in April amid abuse of power allegations that she denies. Sonderling's a lawyer, has held various leadership posts in the administration. More on these stories. Townhall.com.
3: Here's your current forecast from Real Talk 1540 WYOH. For today, we'll have partly sunny skies with a high near 90. For tonight, skies will be partly cloudy with a low near 70. Tuesday, a heat advisory is in effect for the entire listening area with mostly sunny skies. It'll be hot with highs in the mid-90s. Tuesday night, skies will be mostly clear with lows in the mid-70s. Wednesday will be hot with highs in the upper 90s. Wednesday night will be mostly clear with a low in the mid-70s. And Thursday will be hot with a high near 100.
14: Your local news update. Good Tuesday morning. Sunshine, a few clouds, hot, humid, the mid-90s. 88 yesterday's regional airport high. An extreme heat warning now taking effect in Trumbull and Mahoning counties at 12 noon today, in effect until 8 p.m. on Thursday. The Trumbull County Emergency Management Agency asks that you stay hydrated, keep your pets hydrated too, keeping them in the shade or indoors. They also ask that you check on your elderly neighbors. Governor Mike DeWine and the Ohio EMA remind us that extreme heat is responsible for more weather-related deaths than any other hazard. They say if you're working outdoors, seek shade when possible and take a lot of breaks. Libraries and malls, good locations to go to take in some cool air. AAA average price for regular in the Mahoning Valley down another 4 cents this morning to an average $3.74. I'm Jim Michael.
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5: Breaking news this hour from Town Hall. I'm Rich Thomason. The Supreme Court has spoken, and birthright citizenship can stay. The ruling is a setback for President Trump. He had wanted to limit the practice of granting automatic U.S. citizenship to those born in this country. Mr. Trump's executive order had declared that youngsters born to people in the United States illegally or temporarily are not American citizens. The Supreme Court disagrees. The High Court also upholding state laws that ban transgender athletes from participating in girls and women's high school and college sports.
6: The court's conservative majority has repeatedly ruled against transgender Americans in the past year. It rules Tuesday that states' bans in Idaho and West Virginia don't violate the constitution of the federal law known as Title IX, which prohibits sex discrimination in education. Left unresolved by the outcome are lawsuits challenging state laws and regulations in Connecticut, California, and elsewhere that permit transgender athletes to compete consistent with their gender identity. Bernie Bennett, Washington.
5: And the High Court has struck down long-standing limits on how much political parties can spend in coordination with candidates running for Congress or the White House. President Trump says the Supreme Court's ruling allowing states to count late-arriving mail-in ballots underscores the importance of Congress passing the Save America Act to ensure election integrity. Extreme heat advisories, watches, warnings posted across a vast area from the Midwest to the Mid-Atlantic up into the Northeast as a dangerous heat wave settles in. Dozens of wildfires continue burning out west. The Venezuela earthquake death toll continues to rise. Now it tops 1,700 as search and rescue efforts continue. On Wall Street, stocks are higher this morning. The Dow is up about 72 points. The Nasdaq ahead 191 points. More on these stories, townhall.com.
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5: A suspect is being held in connection with a deadly mass shooting in Germany.
8: A male suspect shot and killed at least six people at a youth welfare facility in Stuttgart, Germany. Luneburg Police President Karl Schul says four people who had been shot in a gruesome manner died at the scene. Another died while being resuscitated. Another succumbed to severe injuries. Others were also wounded at the facility, which provides temporary accommodation for pregnant women or young mothers with children. Officials believe it may have stemmed from a custody dispute. All of the victims were employees of the youth center or its affiliates. I'm Lisa Dwyer.
5: A Ukrainian business tycoon believed to have been the target of an explosive device in Monaco. The explosion late yesterday seriously injured three people before the suspect fled to France. French and Ukrainian media identifying one of the injured as a construction industry executive. Townhall.com. That's been a bumpy ride of late for one Japanese automaker.
9: Toyota reports that global vehicle sales slipped for a fourth consecutive month in May, as decreases in China and the Middle East weighed on overall results. Global sales dropped 7.2% year-on-year to 834,279 vehicles. Overseas sales fell 9.6%, while those in Japan rose 11.1%, helped by strong demand for certain models such as the RAV4.
5: And that's correspondent Bill Alexander. Recapping the hour's lead story, the Supreme Court striking down President Trump's attempt to limit birthright citizenship through an executive order. The president had sought to rein in the practice of granting automatic U.S. citizenship to those born in this country. Mr. Trump's executive order declared that children born to people in the U.S. illegally or temporarily are not American citizens. More on these stories, townhall.com.
4: Here's your current forecast from Real Talk 1540 WYOH. For today, we'll have partly sunny skies with a high near 90. For tonight, skies will be partly cloudy with a low near 70. Tuesday, a heat advisory is in effect for the entire listening area with mostly sunny skies. It'll be hot with highs in the mid-90s. Tuesday night, skies will be mostly clear with lows in the mid-70s. Wednesday will be hot with highs in the upper 90s. Wednesday night will be mostly clear with a low in the mid-70s. And Thursday will be hot with a high near 100.
10: People join Walk MS to raise awareness and funds that change the world for everyone affected by multiple sclerosis. 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
1: And I host a program 3 to 6 p.m. Monday through Friday called Florida's Voice. I'm in the state of Florida, so just to let you know about that. On quite the day. Wow. I'm so glad that I'm here to talk about everything that is going on. I can't believe it myself. The Supreme Court ruling that children born on U.S. soil to parents unlawfully or temporarily present here in the United States. Yep, they are American citizens. And I think a lot of people thought, this is probably not going to change. This is going to stay the same. And the reason why they leaned into that thinking was not about the Constitution, but it was politically. Like thinking to themselves, self, I feel like Justice Roberts is going to be one of those people that is going to lean in whatever the political winds are saying. Like, he doesn't want to upset anybody. And it feels like Amy Coney Barrett does the same type of things. The one that, well, the two of them together, siding with the left-leaning justices there on the court. And so, wow. Now, if we're thinking about this and we're looking at this as one of the earth-shattering biggest decisions to come down in a long time, and even something that Justice Alito intimated himself, let's walk through a scenario, if you don't mind. Let's try to figure out okay, great, thanks. Okay, yeah, all right. So, apparently we're walking through a scenario right now, and here is the scenario. Let's just say, and I'm just making this stuff up off the top of my head. So if anybody is listening to this and they're like, this guy, he's crazy. It could be. But let me just make some stuff up. So let's just say there are some people who aren't exactly fans of the United States. People that are outside of the United States and maybe a government who's not a fan of the United States that says, hey, what if we were to have people arrive in the United States from said country? And I'm going to make up one. I don't know. Is there a country that you have in mind? I don't know. I'll figure one out. But in the meantime, as we're trying to figure out different countries where this could possibly happen.
2: China!
1: Okay, let's use China. So there's China. And they say, hey, you know what? You go to the United States, and you've got a little bit of birth tourism going on. In other words, you show up, you come here pregnant, you give birth, boom, you've got now citizens of the United States. You take the babies back to, now again, I'm making this up, you bring them back to the country, China in this case, and you indoctrinate them into believing about communism and anything and everything that is antithetical to what we believe here in the United States and the Constitution and the rule of law. Okay, so now they travel around the world, they get to come back whenever they want, and boom, they turn 18 years of age, and wouldn't you know it, they want to vote. Okay, so now they're ready to vote in our elections, and you could see a whole lot of people coming to the United States that way if it were open up to said country. And next thing you know it, this is like a thing. Like, it's not a made-up thing. It's a thing. It's what they're doing. It's what you do.
2: This is what you do.
1: Thanks, Bernie. Okay. So the point is, now we know it's what you do, and that's what they're doing. And so this would be China, in this case, being able to take over our elections. Literally, take over our elections. And yes, I use the word literally. And boy, that would change a lot. Wouldn't you say, fundamentally? Like, when things are happening globally, if things are happening with this president, and people are like, huh, it's strange that China's kind of sitting back. Yeah, they can. It feels like the Chinese Communist Party can sit back because we're doing this to ourselves. Now, I make all of this up, and then I turn to Justice Alito, who kind of said the same thing today. He was not pleased.
3: Suppose that a person's only connection to this country is that he was born here to a mother who was present just long enough to give birth and then quickly return to her native country.
1: But that's what I said.
3: Suppose that country is a strategic adversary or enemy of the United States. Suppose the child never visited the United States while growing up and was inculcated with hatred of this country.
1: That's exactly what I just said.
3: According to this court now, that person is a citizen of the United States. He can enter and leave the country as he pleases. He can travel the world on a United States passport. Even if he plots to harm this country, he cannot be deprived of his status as a citizen, at least under current precedent.
1: Okay, let me just stop. That's Justice Alito saying that. It's not just me, Drew Steele saying it, filling in for Eric today. No, that's Justice Alito saying that. I think he knows and he gets it. And so people are a little upset about this? Yeah, you've got a right to be. Now, Democrat socialists, what are they thinking about all of this? What have they been thinking lately? We're going to get to that coming up. All right, my name is Drew Steele, filling in for Eric today. hang out with us a little bit, because we're looking forward to being able to talk about this, among other things, as we've got a lot going on today and quite a busy day.
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4: With SRN News, I'm Bob Agnew in Washington. A busy day at the U.S. Supreme Court today. The High Court upholding with a 5-4 vote birthright citizenship. Babies born on American soil are automatically American citizens, regardless of the immigration status of their parents. The ruling, one of the most highly anticipated of the year, President Trump on the first day of his second term signed an executive order ending birthright citizenship, and he was at the Supreme Court for oral arguments, an historic first for a sitting president. The court also today upheld state laws barring transgender girls and women from playing on school athletic teams, another setback for transgender activists. The court upholding sports bans in two states, namely Idaho and West Virginia, where they're banned from playing on girls' teams, both at the high school level and in universities. On Wall Street, the Dow Jones Industrial Average and other major indexes have been thriving amid lower oil prices. This is SRN News.
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15: Here's your current forecast from Real Talk 1540 WYOH. For today, we'll have partly sunny skies with a high near 90. For tonight, skies will be partly cloudy with a low near 70. Tuesday, a heat advisory is in effect for the entire listening area with mostly sunny skies. It'll be hot with highs in the mid-90s. Tuesday night, skies will be mostly clear with lows in the mid-70s. Wednesday will be hot with highs in the upper 90s. Wednesday night will be mostly clear with a low in the mid-70s. And Thursday will be hot with a high near 100.
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0: stop. Whoa, oh, I like this. I mean, I don't like it, but I like that she says this. She said Big Ten party multiple times. I'm not crazy. She said it multiple times. As a matter of fact, most of the Democrats lately have been using the exact same terms. They've all been saying the same thing. They're Big Ten. We're a Big Ten. Well, I mean, if we're a Big Ten party, then it's all about the Big Ten. I think that, there are a couple of more clips. I'm just looking at the time. Yeah, we're good. How about this one? Okay, this was just the other day. Democrats divided as progressives challenged the establishment. And here you have a Democrat, Johnny Olszewski. I mean, his name is Johnny. He's got to be a nice guy. When somebody's named Johnny, you always like him. Hey, Johnny. So Representative Johnny of, I don't know where he's from, but he's a Democrat. That's all you need to know. What did he say when on CNN the other day was asked about the same issue about the, what they're saying is the progressives are challenging? No, they're flat-out communists. All right, well, let's see.
1: I don't think so. People in my district know me, and what I'll say is this, Kate, is that, you know, I can disagree with some of the positions or statements of some of the incoming members of Congress, but still welcome them. We are a Big Ten party.
0: There it is! There's the big bit. Go ahead, yeah. There it is! Big Ten party, everybody. So the Big Ten. So you have Representative Johnny of Maryland, Democrat. You have Jayapal of Washington State, Big Ten party. All of them saying, we're a Big Ten party. Now, that brings a very provocative and interesting question to mind. And I'm provocative, at least. The interesting part is really up to you. By the way, my name is Drew Steele, filling in for Eric today, in case you're wondering. Here's the thing. It's very simple. For the longest time, people talked about how a political party has to be a Big Ten party. Republicans, come on, we got to be a Big Ten, like the Democrats are a Big Ten. I don't know about that anymore. As a matter of fact, I wasn't really sure about it when people were talking about it before. Well, that's outrageous. What are you talking about, Drew? Here's what I'm talking about. Does it matter where you stand, or is it just everybody's invited, come on in? But wait, hold on a second. I'm not a socialist. I don't believe in socialism. I don't believe in communism. I'm a Democrat. No, come on in. Yeah, bring your ideology. You see how the Big Tent ideology might really be the one that could be your political demise? That's interesting. Looking specifically at when people say Big Tent party, we got to bring in more people. Well, what does that mean? Like, what about their ideology? Do we want to bring every ideology in? Because then you bring communism or socialism into the Republican Party. It's like, we're a Big Tent. No, I'm not. I don't want to be under that tent, like that, the communist socialist tent. That's not one I would like. So, just putting that out there. Maybe it's provocative. Maybe it's not. Coming up, more from the Democrat socialists and other things that are going on, including something with education. You know, the more money you spend per child, the smarter children become. Is that a thing? It's not a thing, and I'll explain coming up. My name is Drew Steele, filling in for Eric today.
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1: Yodelers at a festival in Basel, Switzerland turned city fountains into rehearsal spaces during Europe's June heat wave. From Friday to Sunday over this past weekend, singers and players performed throughout the city. This year, fountain rehearsals became the festival's defining image as the city battled those record-high temperatures. 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
2: Here's your current forecast from Real Talk 1540 WYOH. For today, we'll have partly sunny skies with a high near 90. For tonight, skies will be partly cloudy with a low near 70. Tuesday, a heat advisory is in effect for the entire listening area with mostly sunny skies. It'll be hot with highs in the mid-90s. Tuesday night, skies will be mostly clear with lows in the mid-70s. Wednesday will be hot with highs in the upper 90s. Wednesday night will be mostly clear with a low in the mid-70s. And Thursday will be hot with a high near 100. 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

commissioners out of the state of Texas. You've got Team Tallarico. Team Tallarico being James Tallarico, who's running for Senate. You know, he's one of those moderates. So you listen to him talking, it's like, that's not a moderate. No, that's not what that is. Ken Paxton.

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1: And anytime you want to check me out on social media, at Drew Steele Radio, appreciate that. And appreciate the opportunity to hang out with you today on such a huge day. Scheduled to join us in about, 10, 15 more minutes, Congressman Byron Donalds, to talk about the Supreme Court decision, Save America Act, among other things. So I talked about this before, this Supergirl movie. I don't know about anybody else. Just me personally, the super whatever movies, if there's super in front of the name in the movie, I'm like, in 2026, I'm out. I don't know. I just, like, if you're avenging something that's super, I'm like, I don't know. It's just me personally. But oftentimes, it's because you hold your breath. You don't know what you're in for. And I don't mean it like the action or, I mean politically. Like, why does there have to be politics in everything? I mean, there is. And just admit it. Like, I love when somebody says, oh, you know, we're running in this race locally, and it's a nonpartisan race, so you can't ask me whether or not I'm a Republican or a Democrat. I'm like, what are you talking about? Right, I'm a nonpartisan, you know. Okay, got it. No political affiliation, nonpartisan. Right, so there's no politics in your world whatsoever. You must live in a beautiful world. Like, really? Can I live in your world? Yeah, exactly. Just like, can I live in that world? Because I don't think that world exists right now. I said, I know it doesn't exist. So you have a Supergirl movie, like $140 million to make it, $30 million over the weekend. As many people are saying, it looks like it's a bust. And it's like, I don't know why. Why is it? Could there have been any indication at all as to why a Supergirl movie may not have done very well at the box office? I don't know why.
2: I have many queer friends, so honestly, I'm kind of honored. I'm honored that that's happening, but I think because she doesn't live inside the binary of what we think a woman should be, that is what makes her so special and so exciting and so new.
1: Oh, that's why. Okay, now I know why. Now I got it. All right, so that's the lead in the Supergirl movie, who, during an interview, as it seems like many movies these days that have super or villain or something like that in front of it have to do, was very excited about her being a non-binary character and going, no, don't, dear. I'm so happy. This is how you do it. I'm so happy people are watching. This is fantastic, and it's for everybody. You mean everybody? Yeah, everybody. Come watch the movie. It's great. But they don't do that. And it gets you thinking, look, this is the kind of culture wars that we've been against for the longest time. And then there are people, when we mention this, it's like, oh, pff, whatever. Okay, here we go again with the culture wars. Really seriously? Yes, really seriously. Like, you look at this movie and you see this and you see what they're doing. You see all the things that are going on in public schools and universities and how they're doing this in the system. And the first person I think of is Antonio Gramsci. Excuse me? Yeah, 1917, the Marxist Italian who was in prison for, he's supposed to be there for 20 years. They thought, it's not going to last 20 years because he's deathly ill. Lasted like 17 years in prison. Ultimately wrote all kinds of papers about revolutions and communist revolutions. And it's like, you're doing this all wrong. Let me just give you like sort of my Drew Steele overview of the Marxist Antonio Gramsci. It's like, this is if I were him today or something like that. You're doing this all wrong. See, you come in with a revolution, but you don't change the culture. So when you take over the government, the people still feel the same way, and they're not fans of yours. You got to make people fans of yours before you have any kind of quote-unquote revolution, whether that is military or otherwise. That's it. That's where we are. That's the problem. The problem is we've let this, well, we haven't, I mean, you haven't and I haven't, we've been fighting against it. We knew for the longest time that this was a big, big deal. You know, when we wanted to have parental controls on different things, when we wanted to identify whether a movie had things that I don't want my child to see in it, and people were like, oh, come on, it's 1990, blah, blah, blah. No. I want to know that this is where we are today. If you change the culture and have enough of the young people who listen to Democrat socialists and they hear about reproductive justice and they hear about all of these other things and they're like, I care about justice for people. I care about not being a racist and being against that and all of these different things. How could I be against this? they've fomented all of this to the point where now there are going to be people who are going to vote for these candidates, and that's the problem. And that's something that we have to keep an eye on. All right. We've got to take a break. Congressman Byron Donald scheduled to join us next. My name is Drew Steele, and so glad you're hanging out with us today, filling in for Eric.
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6: with SRN News, I'm Bob Agnew in Washington. The Supreme Court has voted 5-4 to uphold birthright citizenship. It's a major setback for President Trump, who on the first day of his second term signed an executive order to end birthright citizenship. He was actually at the Supreme Court for the oral arguments in the case, an historic first for a sitting president. The ruling means that, as it has been for many years, babies born on American soil are automatically American citizens. The Supreme Court today did uphold state law barring transgender girls and women from playing on school athletic teams, another setback for the LGBT agenda. The Supreme Court upholding such laws in Idaho and West Virginia that said those who are biological males may not participate in girls' sports teams, either in public schools or universities. Justice Brett Kavanaugh wrote the opinion for the 6-3 majority in that ruling. More on these stories at SRNews.com.
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21: Here's your current forecast from Real Talk 1540 WYOH. For today, we'll have partly sunny skies with a high near 90. For tonight, skies will be partly cloudy with a low near 70. Tuesday, a heat advisory is in effect for the entire listening area with mostly sunny skies. It'll be hot with highs in the mid-90s. Tuesday night, skies will be mostly clear with lows in the mid-70s. Wednesday will be hot with highs in the upper 90s. Wednesday night will be mostly clear with a low in the mid-70s. And Thursday will be hot with a high near 100.
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1: Anytime you want to follow me, at Drew Steele Radio on social media. Steele has three E's. Waiting for Congressman Byron Donalds to join us, although I just got a note that he's on the House floor. So I'm assuming he's kind of busy right now in the halls of Congress. So he's actually on the House floor, so we'll have to wait just a little bit longer. But the minute he's ready to join us, we will bring him in here. And that should be momentarily. So I'm just hanging patiently. But in the meantime, some other things we'll mention today. The president has been very insistent on... Oh, wait a second. Is it possible that this is him right now? Let's see. Okay, let's find out. I believe this might be Congressman Byron Donalds who's joining us here today. Let's find out if he's off the House floor. Hello, sir.
24: How are you, Drew?
1: I'm well. How are you today?
24: Well, I'm in Washington, so I'm just doing okay.
1: I understand. So, to be quite honest, I'm just like, okay, I'm a little bummed. I'm a little worried about this very big birthright citizenship decision from the court today. What are your thoughts?
24: Well, the Supreme Court got it wrong. The majority is wrong. I think it's Justice Alito wrote the dissent. And look, I will just tell you that the birthright citizenship in the 14th Amendment was meant for black slaves, period, full stop. That is the intent of where the writers of that amendment were going, because slavery had just been ended, and you had black slaves and the children of black slaves who were in the United States, within the jurisdiction of the United States, subject to the jurisdiction of the United States, and they needed to be granted citizenship. That was the purpose. What the Supreme Court now has done by opinion is they are now saying that if you have a Chinese national using a birth tourism company, and those birth tourism companies exist today, then they can come to the United States, have their baby, and the baby has citizenship, and then when the baby comes of age under chain migration, that child or that now young adult has the ability to sponsor other family members to come into the United States. I mean, this is not what the 14th Amendment was ever written to do. To me, the court's opinion is a bastardization of the 14th Amendment, and now this is going to fall to Congress. And I think it's actually interesting, in light of the Save America Act conversations and what's going on in the United States Senate, if you want Save America Act, or if you actually want to have a true legal definition of birthright citizenship that respects American citizenship and respects the American people and assimilation, then you got to be able to get it through the Senate. And the way the Senate operates today, you're not getting anything through the Senate that will fix this terrible decision by the Supreme Court.
1: Yeah, I you know, you're there in D.C. What have people been saying? I mean, it must be, I don't want to say frantic, but because it's not just the ramifications, but it's like, how do we remedy this? What's the next step? Is got to be the discussion there on Capitol Hill.
24: I mean, there are members right now who are trying to file bills on this,
1: right.
24: But right now this is going to start at ground zero. I mean, you first have to start getting this worked up in committees. With what's going on in Congress through the next couple of months, I doubt there's going to be any time even to get this to a committee hearing. This is something that's probably going to be left to the next Congress to handle, but and probably it's going to fall to the next president to handle.
1: Yeah.
24: That's just how, like, when you're talking about getting a piece of legislation like real definitions of birthright citizenship, which, you know, I think it probably should be that one of your parents has to be a United States citizen in order for the child to then have citizenship. But in order to get that through, I mean, it's going to be, you know, a lot of blocking and tackling through the House of Representatives, let alone what it's going to take to get through the Senate. And you have to have a president who's willing to lay their political capital on the line of getting that done.
1: Right. Yeah, I look at this. I know people are talking about, we have to have a constitutional amendment now. Otherwise, what else could we possibly do? Are we going to tell people that, hold on a second, how far along are you in your pregnancy? Yeah, we can't have you in the country. I mean, the things that people are talking about right now and the remedies, I mean, obviously the constitutional amendment, people leaning into that, no doubt. But even before that, some of what we can do right away. And then brings up, again, what the Democrats want right now. What they want to bring forward, because they'll open those borders right back up again. And here we go again. And then.

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3: In the War of 1812, our nation fought and won America's religious freedom. 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
3: 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And Trump's fight to restore our constitutional liberties and religious freedom.
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0: Welcome back, America. I'm Hugh Hewitt. That music means I'm joined by David Drucker of the Dispatch. David, I'm glad you're here because we got to cover the most important story of the day, the one that nobody else is talking about on talk radio and on cable news. That is, LeBron James is not staying with the Lakers. Are you shocked?
5: I'm not shocked, and I'm kind of relieved because, you know, this team, as it was constituted with Luka Doncic and Austin Reeves and LeBron, as great as he is, was not going to beat San Antonio or Oklahoma City and contend for a title. Maybe for a Western Conference title, it was going to contend, but it wasn't going to get past them. And this opens up a bunch of cap space, a bunch of money. And now let's see if Rob Pelinka can find a really good big man to pair with the two other stars that the Lakers have, in particular Luka, who's the future of the franchise.
0: You see, David is the only Lakers fan I allow on the program because I hate the Lakers. but he's allowed to come on and state matter-of-factly, say, LeBron, nice to have had you around. Next question, should he go back to Cleveland for the veteran minimum?
5: I always like feel-good stories like that. I mean, he's a homegrown Cleveland kid. He brought them, their first title as a franchise?
0: Only title.
5: I thought his second stint in Cleveland, I thought he played the best basketball of his career.
0: Absolutely.
5: And particularly that year when he won the title, when Cleveland won the title, and it was him and Kyrie Irving. I mean, Michael Jordan, obviously, and so many great players, Bird and Magic. That particular series, he willed his team to victory. And I got no love loss for Cleveland other than the football team, but the way he willed his team to victory against Golden State, and against Golden State in its prime, was just something to behold.
0: That's why I don't want him to go to the Warriors, which is the other team being talked about. Enough of sports. Let me turn to what is on political journalist's mind today. I think the Chief Justice wrote exactly the opinion that needed to be written. I know that Justice Barrett agreed with him. Justice Kavanaugh did not, and there are dissents from

0: Commissioner and News. I'm Bob Agnew in Washington. The Supreme Court has voted 5-4 to uphold birthright citizenship, a big setback for President Trump, who, on the first day of his second term, signed an executive order to end birthright citizenship. He was, in fact, at the Supreme Court for those oral arguments, heavily invested in the issue, the ruling one of the most highly anticipated of the year. And it means, in effect, that babies born on American soil are automatically American citizens, regardless of the immigration status of their parents. Also today at the High Court, justices upheld state laws that barred transgender girls and women from playing on school athletic teams. And the justices ruling states, namely in this case, Idaho and West Virginia, can block transgender athletes who are biological males from participating in girls' sports teams at both public schools and university. On Wall Street, the Dow at the end of the day was up 136 points. This is SRN News.
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10: Here's your current forecast from Real Talk 1540 WYOH. For today, we'll have partly sunny skies with a high near 90. For tonight, skies will be partly cloudy with a low near 70. Tuesday, a heat advisory is in effect for the entire listening area with mostly sunny skies. It'll be hot with highs in the mid-90s. Tuesday night, skies will be mostly clear with lows in the mid-70s. Wednesday will be hot with highs in the upper 90s. Wednesday night will be mostly clear with a low in the mid-70s. And Thursday will be hot with a high near 100.
11: Welcome back, America. I'm Hugh Hewitt. In case you're joining late, I want to give you the quick summary of what I thought of the Supreme Court's trio of decisions today. I think they were all correctly decided, just like I thought last week's TPS decision and asylum decisions were correctly decided. But I was asked by Dana Perino today on Fox to give my summary. Here it is, cut number one.
12: And Hugh Hewitt, of course, has the Hugh Hewitt Show and a Fox News contributor with his reaction this morning. Good morning, Hugh.
13: Good morning, Dana. My reaction this morning is I'm not surprised by any of these decisions. I would have agreed with that were I in the court with all three of them. I think the Chief Justice has hit it out of the park on the birthright citizenship issue, and we finally have a decision that lays to rest this endless debate that text, history, and tradition, in fact, affirm if you're born in the United States, you're a citizen. I love Justice Kavanaugh's clarity on the boys and girls sports. He simply says the Equal Protection Clause allows states to do what they want to do to protect women. And as to the third case on campaign funding, Karl Rove, the architect, had it exactly right. It strengthens parties. It makes parties much more vibrant. And so I think, from my perspective, it's 3-0 for the Constitution today. Now, I know some people, as a matter of policy that Professor Turley just put out, would like to amend the Constitution to change the citizenship to prevent against birthright citizenship. We can pass a law to tighten up visa. We can secure the border like President Trump has done. But the Constitution is pretty easy to understand. It was written by farmers for farmers. I like to tell that to my con law students every single year. There's nothing magic about this. If you just simply read the document, text, history, and tradition. So I think it's a 3-0 day for the Supreme Court, and they can go home and enjoy their summer.
14: Wow.
11: And I know that's not popular. I know that's not popular, but I have been teaching con law since 1996. This debate about birthright citizenship was subterranean for a long time. It got big when the border was thrown open. It got big when Joe Biden abandoned the law protecting the United States against the unregulated influx of illegal aliens. And it became a secondary problem to that. The primary problem was the border. The secondary problem is deporting people who came into the country illegally. Those remain problems. Deportation has to be handled in a just and humane way, and we are doing that. Temporary protected status does mean exactly what it says, temporary. It doesn't mean forever. And if you want to tilt at a windmill, if you want to try and get a statute through Congress, you're wasting time on challenging birthright citizenship, because there are five votes on the court that just ruled birthright citizenship is the law. So you would need two new justices from among the five to change it. Otherwise, that's wasted effort. If you want to try to go for a constitutional amendment, by all means do. I'm interested in winning elections. I'm interested in making sure that the Supreme Court is not packed by the left, so we end up with five more Justice Brown Jacksons, whose dissent in the gender case today is incoherent. And what length incoherent? I understand when Justice Thomas takes his particular view of the 14th Amendment. He wants to repudiate everything in the 14th Amendment is done that wasn't directly related to the freedmen. I understand it. I disagree with it. I don't want to set the country back. We can't undo the slaughterhouse cases. We can't undo incorporation doctrine. I get that the privileges and immunities clause was gutted. I know all that. And he's got his point of view, and he always articulates and expresses it with clarity and conviction that he came by the old-fashioned way he earned it. Justice Alito, very matter of fact, I disagree with his position. I understand his policy concerns. Justice Kavanaugh, there is an argument. Why did the court not decide via the avoidance doctrine? Don't reach the constitutional issue if you can decide it on a statutory issue. Justice Kavanaugh said the statutory issue would have been sufficient under the day, and I'm not surprised by that decision either. He's a textualist, and he's also an originalist. But it has been the text of the 14th Amendment, the history of its application, the tradition in this country, unchanged since 1868 when the 14th Amendment was ratified, that if you're born in the country, you're a citizen of the country, and all of that. Juan Kim Ark was decided in 1898. Juan Kim Ark dealt with almost the same facts. There was a little bit of doubt left in Juan Kim Ark, and it's never been disturbed in all those years, even during the nativist bulge, even during the worst years of the know-nothings, even during the anti-immigration bulge of the 1920s and 30s. It's never been touched. So if you're out there crying today, all you're telling me is you don't know the Constitution. You might want to change it. By all means, go for the amendment. That'll take the rest of your life. But don't expect me to tell you anything other than the truth. This was the expected decision. It's the correct decision, according to the way that we have done it. And I will go so far as to say this. Justice Scalia would have agreed with Chief Justice Roberts. Stay tuned, America. I'll be right back with Byron York on The Hugh Hewitt Show.
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3: I'm Hugh Hewitt, joined now by Byron York of the Washington Examiner, where he puts out a daily newsletter, Fox News contributor extraordinaire. Byron, what's the reaction around town to the three Supreme Court decisions today?
4: I think almost zero surprise. Everybody expected birthright citizenship to go the way that it did. I think most people certainly expected boys and girls sports to go that way. I think maybe there was a little surprise about the campaign finance thing, which actually makes a lot of sense. If you've ever covered campaigns and the weird contortions that campaigns get into to try to consult with their independent expenditure people but not consult with them. So I think there wasn't a whole lot of surprise today.
3: I agree, and I am happy with each of those decisions because I agree with their reasoning. However, there's a lot of online anger about the Chief Justice, which I think is residual back to Obamacare to a certain extent. But Justice Kavanaugh did not sign on, which I thought he would, and Justice Gorsuch didn't sign on, which I thought he would. Therefore, there's more anger than I expected. If it had been 7-2, there wouldn't be any anger, but there's anger today. Have you seen that?
4: You know, a little bit, but that is such inside, you know, not super inside baseball, but kind of inside baseball. So I think there was this feeling that the court did exactly what people thought the court would do. You know, I must say, I thought the one that came out yesterday about the independent commissions and agencies was really important.
3: Because it's huge.
4: I've really had a sense for a while that this second Trump term has just been a huge lesson for Washington in the meaning of Article 2 of the Constitution. And because Trump has said, look, I'm the head of the executive branch, this agency is in the executive branch, I'm going to fire this person, or I'm going to put this person on this commission. And we're talking about more than 480 such so-called independent commissions. So I think that it was like a huge step forward in common sense, and I think that you saw the anger about it from the permanent bureaucracy, I thought was really kind of telling. So, maybe it wasn't the sexiest case that they had. I thought it was really important.
3: Yeah, I want to quote the Chief Justice who wrote it. What is left of Humphrey's executor, we overrule. And that, I can't tell you how happy that made me, because it took 2 days to teach a con law student who's otherwise bright the difference between an independent agency and an other agency. However,

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2: Nuclear science. I love my classes. I got a crazy teacher. He wears dark glasses. Things are going.
3: Welcome back, America. I'm Hugh Hewitt, joined now by Lilacs. He's our man in the street, as in JamesLilacs.com, JamesLilacs.substack.com. He's our man in the street for Supreme Court reaction. It's Supreme Court Day, James, and we have 3 big ones. So let's start with the biggest of them, birthright citizenship. So you know, I think it's correctly decided. I'm with the Chief Justice. What say you?
4: As you know, Hugh, I'm a longstanding Supreme Court observer in the sense that I have walked past the building a few times and looked at it. So I can't tell you whether or not this and that and this person and that person made the right decision going back to 1863, but I can tell you that I agree. I think this is how it was going to go. I didn't really see any other way, and I'm not surprised by it at all. And it seems to me that the remedy for this is just simply one of two things. You can either have tighter border control, which would be great. We kind of sort of want that, and prevent people from doing the birth tourism business. Or you can announce perhaps that in the future, anybody who does give birth and they're not a citizen will be immediately airlifted to the by helicopter to the roof of the Liberian embassy, and then they will be a citizen of that country. Actually, that's not true. It isn't so. You can't be, if you're born in the roof of the Liberian embassy, you're not a Liberian citizen. But they've given enough people pause so that they consider going elsewhere for their birth tourism.
3: But you know, the internet is on fire, and the birth.
4: No.
3: Yeah, believe it or not, there's a division of opinion on the right, and there's the almost quadrennial exercise in burn the effigy of Chief Justice Roberts underway. I think it's silly. Mm-hmm. It reads just like I thought it would read, the same way I've been arguing the case for 30 years. Why do people get so exercised about this, James?
4: Well, first of all, it's the internet, and the internet is on flame every day like a Russian oil refinery, so that's not surprising to me. So you have a concentrated group of people who are very, very tuned into this and have to argue the points. But, I mean, it's one of those things that people have been spun up for, and rightly so. It's an objectionable idea to a lot of people that people can just plop in here and plop one out, and ergo, you're a citizen with all the rights and the rest of it. But it isn't that significant numerically, and, you know, it's because the left and the right are the same way sometimes, is that because we want something to happen and we think it's the right thing to happen, ergo, that's how they should decide regardless of what the actual law is. And I prefer that they stick precisely to what the law is and don't get outside of that. So when originalists come to the fore on this, sometimes you're going to be disappointed, sometimes you're going to be happy.
3: All right, now, second big case about which you probably have no opinion is that now political parties can give as much money as they raise as they want to the candidates of their party. Are you outraged or indifferent to this?
4: It depends which side of me I want to challenge. Do I want to challenge my adolescent liberal socialist side and say this is the way, this is absolute nonsense, this is horror, this is how they buy everybody off? Or do I want to channel my sober, middle-of-the-road, sensible, conservative, later life stage and say, of course money is free speech. Of course you ought to be able to give however much they want. And it's when the people scream that this is their way of buying our democracy, you have to ask them, how many billions of dollars would it have taken for you to vote for Donald Trump? And they'll say, well, I would never have voted for Donald Trump. And, you know, exactly.

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6: 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Let me say thanks as well to everyone who made up today's program. It's breaking news whenever we have the Supreme Court come down with an avalanche of that. Please don't forget, though, food for the poor. We had our friend from Venezuela on last hour. The devastation is immense. America is helping out in every way possible. 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Thank you, Adam. Thank you, Arlie. Thank you, Generalissimo. Thank you all for listening. I'll talk to you tomorrow on the next You Do It Show.
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12: News this hour from Town Hall. I'm Keith Peters in Washington. The Supreme Court releasing decisions on court cases prior to the summer recess. Correspondent Laura Winters with reaction from President Trump.
13: President Trump taking to his Truth Social page, reacting to the Supreme Court ruling in favor of Idaho and West Virginia, banning transgender athletes from competing in women's sports. The president writing in all caps the two words, big win. Then he goes on to say the United States Supreme Court just ruled against men playing in women's sports. Wow. That takes that ridiculous situation off the table. Three exclamation points.
12: The justices also upheld birthright citizenship by a 6-3 vote. New York Congressman Adriano Espaillat, the Congressional Hispanic Caucus chair, says the Constitution won today.
14: No president has the power to decide who an American is. The Constitution states it, and it does it in a very transparent and clear way.
12: New Jersey Republican Congressman Tom Keene reveals a depression diagnosis after returning to the House from a lengthy absence. Correspondent Bernie Bennett has more.
15: The Republican congressman said on Tuesday that his lengthy and previously unexplained absence from the House was due to being treated for depression, publicly elaborating for the first time on a medical condition that had kept him away from Washington. Keene made the disclosure in a floor speech when he returned to the Capitol after missing more than 100 votes since March 5th. Keene began his speech by saying it didn't feel natural to talk about himself, but he felt that he owed an explanation to the people of New Jersey's 7th District, his colleagues in the chamber, and the American people for his absence. Bernie Bennett, Washington.
12: Another good day on Wall Street with the Dow up by 136 points. The NASDAQ rose by 393 with the S&P 500 advancing by 58 points. More on these stories at townhall.com.
9: of 1812, our nation fought and won America's religious freedom. Today, that constitutional right is being assaulted once more from within.
16: Religious liberty and rights in general were under attack. We all of a sudden became the enemy.
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21: More money will soon be flowing into campaign coffers as the Supreme Court rules to lift campaign spending limits.
13: The Supreme Court striking down long-standing campaign finance restrictions. Justice Kavanaugh writing the opinion as the justices voting along party lines 6-3 to side with the GOP argument regarding those limits on campaign spending.
21: That is Laura Winters reporting. U.S. job openings stayed at a surprisingly strong 7.6 million in May as the American labor market remains resilient in the face of the economic shock that was brought on by the war with Iran. Forecasters had expected employers to post just 7 million openings in May. Layoffs rose and the number of people quitting their jobs, that's a sign of confidence in their prospects, ticked up just a bit. On Wall Street at the closing bell, it was a Dow up 136 points. The Nasdaq gained 393. For the Wall Street Business Report, I'm Bob Agnew.
20: News and analysis at townhall.com. Players are going to be literally feeling the heat in World Cup matches this week as temperatures hit 100 and above in venues across the country. We hear more on this story from correspondent Ben Thomas reporting.
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23: Forecast high temperatures are going to be anywhere between the 90s to low 100s.
22: Brian Putnam at the National Weather Service.
23: That's going to be the air temperature that you'll see.
22: And he warns with the high humidity,
23: heat indices are going to be higher than that. And that's the temperature that it's going to feel like. That's the stress that you're going to be feeling on your body and that heat. And those heat indices are probably going to range between 100 to 110 degrees and maybe as high as up to 115 degrees.
22: Players have medical staff, three-minute cooling breaks midway through each half, and other safeguards. I'm Ben Thomas.
20: 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From Washington, I'm Keith Peters.
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30: Rick Tittle knows his sports. I hate that guy.
31: I love that guy.
30: Oh my gosh, he's so fine. Rick Tittle brings home the bacon, fries it up in a pan, and then he eats it. Ricky T in the hizzle for shizzle.

0: Thank you for that, and welcome back to the show. Rick Tittle with you, coast to coast and around the world on the American Forces Radio Network. Norway is underway with the Côte d'Ivoire, the Ivory Coast. And there's an Elfenbeinküste, Ivory Coast. They are, of course, the Norwegians with Erling Haaland. They've got the rowing thing. And in Norwegian, row is woo. So they go bum bum on the drum. Roo. Bum bum. Way to beat. Roo. Bum bum. Roo. Bum bum. Roo. A lot of people are copying that as well, but that is the Norwegian one. I thought it was interesting that the Moroccans yesterday were doing the Iceland. Whoa. Clap. Whatever. We all steal stuff from each other. But, I don't know. I got to pull for Norway. I mean, it sucks that Germany and Holland are gone for me. And I really like Japan. But you got to have Brazil in the World Cup. So that was breaking an egg to make an omelet. As much as I like Japan more than Brazil, you just got to have Tiger make the cut. You got to do it. You got to keep it real. Also, Tottenham announced that they've signed Mateus Fernandes. Well, they didn't announce it, but Fabrizio Romano did. £85 million from West Ham. It's an amazing. They've been trying to get Tonali from Newcastle, but that is an amazing signing for a creative and offensive midfielder for Tottenham. And they're picking up a lot of guys. They got 10 players at the World Cup. Only one for England. Tells you how international the Premier League is. All right, Kirk Fox is going to join us on the other side. He's got a new book. Also, John Jenkins in about a half hour. He also has a book as well. I'm on the TuneIn app, the iHeartRadio app, the Stitcher app. I'm on Twitch.tv and YouTube. And CRN Digital Plus 2, the cable radio network, channel 2, and 35 million homes. Homes, and the Twitter is at Rick Tittle. We've got two more hours. Come on back.
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0: 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Rick Fiddle is back. He's so great. I can't believe how awesome he is. More sports talk, yes. Hour two of Titillating Sports.
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2: All right, hey, thank you for that, and welcome back to the show. Rick Tittle with you coast to coast and around the world on the American Forces Radio Network. And if you're watching on Twitch or YouTube, I'm holding up to the cameras here a brand new book from Meridia Publishing. It's entitled Palmdale. It is a dirtbag noir, and it is written by our guest, Kirk Fox, actor, comedian, and writer, who's nice enough to join us right now. Kirk, welcome to the show. And the first thing I thought of as a video game enthusiast, that the artwork kind of looked a little GTA for the cover of the book. Have you gotten that response?
3: I mean, that's me on the cover, so I think I kind of live in that look. But he's got some GTA in him.
2: I would imagine too, with all the great characters you've played, like, does it behoove you to show up to an audition like a little bit unkempt?
3: I don't think I've ever been kempt in my life. whenever I show up, you're kind of going to get the only outfit I have. I live in denim. It's all good cotton. I just look dirty, but it's a controlled burn. It's all pretty good cotton. I don't have a suit. I don't have a suit, Rick.
2: Well, do you have the Canadian tuxedo, the jean jacket with the jeans?
3: Of course. I just told you. I live in it. I'm not ashamed to. I wear denim till it falls off me. I don't think you can find a picture anywhere where I'm not in a denim jacket. I just have to pick the color.
2: Did you know, and a lot of people don't know this, I just found this out a couple of years ago, that the thing that keeps paper money from tearing easily is there's denim in it?
3: I knew there was a reason I liked it.
2: That's why you like money, after all.
3: I'm one of the few guys that likes the feel of paper.
2: That was almost the title of Palmdale, huh? I like the feel of paper.
3: Yeah, it might be the next one.
2: All right, well, let's take us through this book, because if you're not from California, Palmdale is, you know, outside the Tehachapis. There's an air base there. It's a little stark. It's a little deserty, and it can be a little gritty, if I may say so, in all due respect. Tell us about the book, please, Kirk.
3: I think you just did. By the way you described Palmdale, you were describing that book. It's gritty. It's about a private investigator working with his daughter on a case that ends up in Palmdale. That's where this PI lives. I'm a PI at heart, so it was pretty easy for me to just drop myself in Palmdale. It starts in Bel Air. I was a tennis pro for 15 years in real life, so. Wow. This whole story started there in Bel Air.
2: I didn't know that. Do the casting agents know that when they do the tennis movies in the past that they should get you or not?
3: I think they all know that the tennis was a big part of my life. I think the first 15 movies I did were all because I was teaching tennis to the to the directors.
2: Wow.
3: So everything, I like to think that I'm a tennis pro at heart.
2: So
3: I might do some acting and stand-up comedy, and, you know, I wrote a book, but at the end of the day, I'd be happy just teaching tennis in the south of France to topless supermodels.
2: Now, I played tennis in the 70s and 80s when I was growing up. And it was, of course, much bigger. And, of course, 4th of July, Wimbledon, there were always at least two or three Americans involved. And we haven't had a Grand Slam champ since Andy Roddick, at least for the men. And so no one had a two-handed backhand back then. In fact, I think we were too macho to even try it. How about you? Are you serving volley? Do you hang around the baseline?
3: That was my big mistake, Rick, was that I didn't serve in volley. I'm 6'5", 190. You know, I used to be able to, all my serves were 130 at least, and I didn't follow it to the net. So I think that's one of my big regrets in life. It might be my only regret that I didn't serve in volley. But I have a one-handed backhand, and I'm always swinging that racket.
2: Well, so you were more like, who's that guy? Philippoussis. He was about like that size, right?
3: Oh, they're all pretty tall now, but they get to the net.
2: So, well, I mean, it's hard
3: they
2: because...
3: get to the net. I stayed on the base. I thought I was a good enough baseliner.
2: Well, for people who don't know, and this is why McEnroe was good, because he was serving volley. When you serve, you think about how fast you serve, you have to be at the net by the time the guy returns it. Otherwise, you're dead. So you have to be really quick, as you know, Kurt.
3: I do know. Are you saying I couldn't have gotten close enough to the net to put away a volley?
2: I'm just saying I tried it, and I was usually like in the ad court falling down by the time, and I wasn't even serving that hard.
3: Well, how tall are you?
2: I'm 6'2".
3: Yeah, see, I'm 6'5", so I'm at least 3 inches closer.
2: If you lay down, that's absolutely true. So the stand-up comedy thing, because you were an actor first, and I know you were in some Pauly movies. Did you meet him at the store later or before, or is that unconnected?
3: None of that's connected. I wrote a movie with Pauly Shore. Are you talking about Pauly Shore?
2: Yeah. No, not Pauly Walnuts.
3: So,
2: yeah.
3: Well, there's so many Paulys out there. You know, that was a long time ago. But I started stand-up in 2002,
2: mm-hmm.
3: So I started late. I was in my 30s, but I knew Pauly from just the comedy store, you know, getting free drinks and chasing girls because his mom owned the comedy store.
2: Yeah,
3: but
2: see.
3: Yeah, I was in a couple movies with Pauly. I hadn't thought about those, but I wrote Pauly Shore's Dead with him, and that's kind of what I said. I was like, man, I should at least try some stand-up.
2: So
3: I had access to the comedy store.
2: Yeah.
3: So that's why I started there.
2: So of all the roles you've done, what's the one you get? Hey, Sewage Joe? Like, what's the one where people say, hey, aren't you whomever?
3: I get a lot of Parks and Rec. They like Sewage Joe. I get a lot of Blade from Community.
2: Yeah.
3: But these days, I'm getting a lot of Kenny Boy from Reservation Dogs.
2: Yeah.
3: Which was, you know, one of my favorite roles. That was the last 3 years I was going to Tulsa, Oklahoma. And, yeah, I love Kenny Boy. That was pretty cool. Jury Duty I seem to get a lot of also. People seem to recognize me more these days. My stock is rising. I'm not just popular in prison and police stations. Anywhere there's a mustache, there's fans of Kirk Fox.
2: All right.
3: Strip joints, probably a lot of fans.
2: Well, Middle East, everybody's got a mustache.
3: Yeah.
2: Yeah.
3: I know. They like me there, too.
2: All right, before I let you go, just last question. Palmdale, what is so compelling about this book that we not walk, but run to the bookstore or online and purchase this?
3: Compelling. Well, it's a fun ride.
2: Mm-hmm.
3: You're gonna be happy. You're gonna be happy you read it. There's laughter. There's fear. There's intrigue. There's some family drama. Everyone who's reading it is certainly compelled. So I think people should get out there and read it. If they like Kirk Fox, they'll love Palmdale. If they've ever laughed at anything I've done in the world, they'll certainly enjoy it.
2: And people who are new to you as well. Yes, meridiabooks.com for more info, and of course wherever good books are sold online and bricks and mortar places. Palmdale is the name of it, a dirtbag noir.
3: Yeah.
2: A new category has been formed by our guest. Kirk Fox. Kirk, very interesting, very funny. Thank you for coming in, and congrats on the book.
3: All right, and we'll play tennis one of these days.
2: Yeah, let's hit.
3: One of us will serve in volley.
2: We'll both stand at the baseline all day. All right.
3: Sounds good. Fair.
2: Kirk Fox, everybody. I'm Rick Tittle. We'll take a quick break, and we got some open lines. Come on back at Byline.

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4: This is special too, it's a... Look, see? Still got the old tagger on it. See, never even played it. See?
5: You just bought it?
4: Don't touch it. Don't touch it.
5: I wasn't going to touch it.
4: No, don't touch it.
5: I was just pointing at it.
4: Well, don't point even.
5: Don't even point?
4: No. It can't be played. Never. I mean,
5: can I look at it?
4: No. No, you've seen enough of that one.

0: I'm so disgusted by Rick Tittle that I find him very intoxicating.
1: Thank you for that, and welcome back to the show. Coming up in the next segment, we'll have John Jenkins with us. He's written a book called Summer of 71 about issues in the United States of America. By the way, I'll say it again, and I am a proud American. I'm a patriot. And a patriot means that I would have attacked the people who attacked our Capitol on January 6th. Those are the antithesis of patriots. Those are people who are attacking my Capitol. That's what a patriot is. But anyway, I'm more and more convinced now that you can't wear a shirt that says freedom unless you're obese. So it must mean the freedom for gluttony. I don't think you should brag about things you had nothing to do with. I mean, we're all, if we're born in America, especially California, you're pretty lucky. But guess what? You didn't lift a finger to accomplish that. You just got lucky that way. For most people, unless you hate it, then I'm so sorry, you were cursed to be born in America. But this whole thing, like, I remember my friend in England, he had a shirt that said, "Born in Scotland, die in Scotland." And I was like, "Yeah?" And he's like, "What do you think of that?" And I was like, "What's the accomplishment there?" You're bragging that you're going to die in Scotland? But all right, I digress. So the big news, LeBron has announced he will not be going back to Los Angeles Lakers. Now, that doesn't mean he's going to be on the Warriors, because if he really wants to win a championship, he would go to a team that was, you know, if you think about it, in the NBA Finals or in the NBA Final Four, the semifinals. But if he wants just an epic, classic season, and Dominic was joking with me earlier that there's no way everybody will be healthy. Can you imagine the load management of a team where everyone's 38 to 42? Be like, yay, I'm going to see. I mean, I would be actually... I do want to see Yaxel Lendeborg, but I don't want to see Quinton Post and Pajemski. And the thing is, I have this little text group. It's two of my cousins, my little brother, and another buddy. And it started off as just Sharks, but we talk about other stuff too. And my cousin, one of my cousins, just, you know, Pajemski is a tough kid. He's a baller. He tries really hard. I'm not interested in trying really hard. This is the pros. At every other level, even college, I'll give you trying really hard. That's why it always kills me. He deserves to play. He doesn't deserve anything. You know what he deserves? He deserves to be paid on time is what he deserves. And now my uncle and my dad both went to Clara, so I can understand you know, rooting for a kid, but do you think I like Matthew Dellavedova when he's diving at Steph Curry's knees? No, screw Dellavedova. He's the all-time leading scorer in the history of St. Mary's College. And I don't hate Dellavedova, but I will say screw him. I'm supposed to love him. That's the one thing I always hate about Notre Dame fans is, oh, the Golden Domers. I knew a Bronco fan, but I love Tim Brown. So do you root for Tim Brown to catch touchdown passes as long as we win? I don't care if you're my brother. If you play for the Broncos, I'm not rooting for rooting for you. All right, so with all this going on, and a couple of years ago, this would have been the biggest story of the offseason. This would have been earth-shattering. And now it's just, oh, yeah? I mean, it's not a meh story, but... people are like, okay, I guess that's big. And that is that Ja Morant is going to the Portland Trailblazers. Jeremy Grant and Chris Murray are going to Memphis. Morant, of course, the number two overall pick in 2019, Rookie of the Year, NBA's Most Improved Player a couple years after that. And from the beginning of that Memphis tenure, he was on track to be one of the faces of the NBA. But over the years, last couple years, injuries are the number one factor. to why he's been peripheral. He never became a three-point shooter, or at least not a reliable one. He never became a shutdown defender. But he's just exciting as hell with the ball, especially going to the rim. But an off-court suspension, another off-court suspension. Hey, don't wave a gun around. Oh, is it okay if my friend waves the gun around? While you're in the car with him? Probably not. And last season, the new coach, the Finnish guy, Tuomas Isalo, he was like, this guy's using me wrong. So they tried to trade him at the trade deadline. That's why I said this isn't a shocker. But this guy's 26 years old. Now, if you look at his elbow, he only played 20 games last year. Now, I wonder what you think if you're Damian Lillard and Jrue Holiday, and then the Denny Avdija. So you don't pronounce the J. Denny, thank you, Dominic Jimenez. Denny Avdija, he is an all-star. And he kind of became the primary ball handler. So what are you doing, Portland? What are you doing? And you'd say, well, we're getting John Morant. Yeah. Chris Murray was a pretty good player, but he was extension eligible and they didn't want to pay him. The Jeremy Grant contract was a bad contract, I'll give you that, because they owed him about $76 million. But now they've turned that into owing Morant $87 million. They also have a 15% trade kicker, unless he wants to waive it. But why was Memphis so eager to dump Morant? And the numbers don't lie. And I talked about this during the season, that the Grizzlies were better when John Morant didn't play. Now, sometimes that can happen. I always give the Eric Fox example when Ricky Henderson was with the A's, second tenure. He was hurt for about 3 weeks, and Eric Fox came in, and he hit like 340. And everyone was like, well, he should play instead of Ricky. I said, no, if you want to put him someplace else. And then Eric Fox, when he did get regular playing time, he never did anything again. So good for him. I remember his name. He played in the big leagues. He did well for a brief amount of time, Jack Cust. But over and over, month after month, and now year after year, they were better without Morant. So you're going to this opening night. Dame is back, so it's going to be Lillard and Morant. That's your backcourt. And that might be the worst starting defensive backcourt in NBA history. Because I love Damian Lillard, Oakland High School. But that's not his game. So what do you do with Avdija? Do you make him a swingman? Do you make him a three? Avdija is one of the best bargains in basketball. He's an all-star who's making $13 million. And they were talking about trying to create cap space to extend him. Well, now they don't have any. Because the Blazers signed Shaedon Sharpe to 4 years, $90 million. And they also have Scoot Henderson, who is eligible for his rookie extension. So really, the last thing they needed was an expensive guy to join the backcourt. But if you're the Grizz, they were never going to get anything huge from Morant. They got so much back when they dealt Desmond Bane and Jaren Jackson, they really didn't have to. So they didn't come out like bandits, but I actually like what they did better. And I would take those two guys over Ja. All right, let's take a break. We'll come back with John Jenkins right here on Sports Byline.

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0: Tittle ain't the man, but Rick Tittle know who the man is, and he slapped his white fanny.
1: Welcome back to Sports Byline USA, coast to coast, border to border, and around the world on the American Forces Radio Network. It's our pleasure to welcome to the show John A. Jenkins. He has a brand new book, which is brand new out today. It's entitled Summer of 71, 5 months that changed America. John, welcome to the show. And I like the fact that you're taking a new look at this because people don't usually talk about these 5 months. Was that sort of the impetus behind the book?
2: Absolutely. Well, first of all, thanks so much for having me, Rick. Summer of 71, yes. 70% of Americans were not even born in 1971, and we forget history, and we certainly, if we haven't lived it, we don't really recognize that a lot of what we're seeing today actually happened before. So I started out thinking a couple of years ago that this would be a memoir of my first year in Washington. I was born in D.C., and I still make that my home and where I practice my journalism primarily. But as I saw what was happening in the White House right now, in the Trump administration's second term, I thought, you know, we've seen all this. We've seen it before in a different incarnation, but we've seen it. It's almost a parallel universe. So I wanted to get back to it. And I hope we get a chance to talk a little bit about it, but it's bookended by some amazing events, including the protests then against a war that was deemed unwinnable by the American people, but the administration wouldn't get us out of it.
1: Yeah, we sort of feel like Watergate started in 72, and so 71 isn't as consequential, but everything, of course, has, you know, the snowball gets rolling. What are a couple of the key happenstances for 1971 here, John?
2: Okay, certainly. Yes, Watergate, the burglary at the Watergate occurred in 1972, but the setup for that happens in my book, in the summer of 71. And one of many that happens in my book in the summer of 71 and one of many things. So Richard Nixon

0: published it. And Nixon, the president at the time, and his people around him, including his national security advisor, Henry Kissinger, wanted to go after the press. They wanted to indict the reporters that did this story and also the person who leaked it, whose name was Daniel Ellsberg. So that kicked off something called the Plumbers. You might remember a couple of years ago, there was a series, I think it was on Netflix or Amazon, about the Plumbers. Right. And it's kind of a Keystone Cops or a Mel Brooks, the way it was portrayed there. But in fact, these guys were serious. They were doing black bag jobs. They were doing burglaries. They were breaking into offices. Ultimately, the same group broke into the Democratic National Committee headquarters at Watergate. That was when they got caught, and that's what happened. But 1971 was when they started the plumber unit, and trying to stop the plumbers were trying to stop leaks within the government. So that's one of many, many episodes in this almost novelistic 1971, these 5 months.
1: Yeah, I was 6 years old in 1971. It's scary to know there's not many of us left now when you give the stats. But I remember in college when I was studying journalism, there was one class that was right up your alley called Law and Public Policy, about what you can do with the media and the public. And I never thought I would get to the point where the chief executive was openly warring with networks and trying to get people fired on comedy shows and saying fake news and, you know, going up against, I mean, the Washington Post, you can ask Nixon what he thinks of that, but he would never say they're giving out fake news. Where are we right now? Because unfortunately, there are a lot of people, if you just keep saying the same thing over and over again, they're going to believe you.
0: Well, this happened, okay? But we think, well, this has never happened before. It actually did happen. So if you go, I built a website for this book. It's called summerof71.com. There's a trailer for the book. It's dramatic. It's 3 minutes. Anybody that's interested in the book, watch the trailer. One of the things in the trailer is an image of a document that was written by the White House counsel, whose name was John W. Dean. And that was about how to get even with our enemies. They had an enemies list. The difference is it was secret. Then it came out later during the Watergate hearings. So I have all those documents, there's FBI files, et cetera, et cetera. But this happened. And what we're seeing today with this battle between the president and the news business, that was huge back 55 years ago. The same things were going on. And in fact, the case, the Pentagon Papers case, went all the way to the Supreme Court. And the Supreme Court actually had been asked by the White House to stop the publication of this material even before it was printed. You know, when we were kids, we took civic classes in civics, which I don't think they do much anymore, if ever. But we had civics, and it talked about there's no prior restraint of the press. Well, the White House actually had this prior restraint of the press. They're attempting to do that. This is not unlike what's happening today. It's being pursued a little bit differently, but you'll notice, I don't know whether your listeners are aware, there's no accredited members, basically, of the Pentagon Press Corps anymore, because they were asked to sign a certain loyalty oath that no one would sign. But anyway, so this is something that has been, we have a sort of our roots are back in 55 years ago in the Nixon administration, and we've come full circle.
1: I remember when I was a kid and Nixon went to China, or quote-unquote reopened China, that they gave him something called a 100-year-old egg. And as a little kid, I thought, ew. But what did that mean for the adults of that time and our relationship with Red China being so closed off until that moment?
0: Well, you may remember... You're a little bit younger than I am, but you may remember we actually had live video when Nixon finally visited China back the following year. 1971, there was a secret mission to China by Henry Kissinger, the National Security Advisor. And what is amazing, actually, about this story, which is also in the book, is how they were able to keep it secret. And one of the ways that they were able to do so was that Henry Kissinger had a friend in the entertainment business, someone by the name of Frank Sinatra. And Frank Sinatra, believe it or not, actually plays a role in Kissinger getting to China, because he provides his own jet, because Kissinger is afraid that if he's

0: flying around on government planes that somebody will recognize what's happening. And Kissinger also sets him up in Palm Springs so he can conduct meetings with our ambassador to Pakistan is sort of secretly flown in to meet with somebody he doesn't even know who, but he's told he needs to show up at this house in Palm Springs, and it's Frank Sinatra's. And he's taken over to this house, and Kissinger meets him in a Aloha shirt and Bermuda shorts with a martini. And, I mean, it's kind of insane. But what it meant was ultimately they were successful in establishing relations with China. It was very choreographed. It's all laid out in the book how it happened. But ultimately, I mean, it leads us to where we are today with China, which is kind of a very, again, almost come full circle. We are not necessarily, when we hear commentators talk about our relationship with China today, it isn't necessarily with great approval or approbation, as you would say. It's a very complicated relationship that evolved. But at the time, the world was a different place, and this was seen as very important to ultimately world trade and our relationships and balancing the issues that we had with the Soviet Union at that point, Russia now.
1: Last question for you, John, and I remember, once again, as a kid, seeing Dog Day Afternoon and Al Pacino going, Attica, Attica, and I was like, what does that mean? And then later on, I found out about the riot and these 2,000 prisoners taking over the whole prison, and a lot of people died. And then I know that's got to be in the book, too, right?
0: It's in the book. In fact, it's the last chapter in the book because it happened at the end of September. Attica is a watershed moment in what could have been prison reform. I'm not sure that ultimately it achieved what the prisoners at that time saw. But the one thing that did happen, when you talk about missed opportunity to actually do something different in a horribly misguided prison system at this point in New York State, 2,000 men imprisoned in this maximum security prison rioted. The way that it was quelled was with sharpshooters from the New York State troopers, and 44 men were killed, including numerous guards, but mostly prisoners. And this was a terrible result. There actually are some heroes as well who attempted to mediate a settlement. And it didn't happen because of the governor of New York at the time, Nelson Rockefeller, wouldn't allow it. He called in the sharpshooters. But it's a horrible chapter in American history. And again, not widely talked about. The files on Attica are still sealed. We verified that they are still not available 55 years later by a law of New York State. We do have some photos from Attica that were smuggled out, and we have one of them in the book and a few more in the video trailer that we have on the website.
1: Well, there are a lot of cookie cutter books out there. This is not. This is one of a kind. It's called Summer of 71, 5 months that changed America. Brand new today from our guest, John A. Jenkins. John, congratulations on the book, and let's catch up down the road.
0: Please. I'd love to come back, Rick. Thank you.
1: All right. Good stuff. I'm Rick Tittle. Let's take a quick break, and we will come on back on Sports Byline.

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3: 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Something pure. For this is the very essence of what our servicemen and women gave their lives to protect, and by God, we shall not allow their sacrifice to be forgotten. It's time to show the world just how great American can be. And we will not wait for tomorrow to come. We will stand here

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1: By noon, I need them 8,000 hens moved into their new cages. Now, sometimes they don't want to cooperate, but you give them a good shaking, they'll settle down for you.
2: Do the chickens have large talons?
1: Do they have what?
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1: I don't understand a word you just said.

0: Who cares about anything else when you've got Rick Tittle on the radio?
1: Hi, thank you for that, and welcome back to the show. And, you know, it's, by the way, at halftime, Norway leads Cote d'Ivoire. Very nice goal by Nusa, Norwegian mother and Nigerian father, grew up there. There are a lot of great players in Europe who are of mixed race. In fact, everywhere now. I mean, it's just, I think it's cool, too, because when I was a little kid, there weren't any black guys playing for Germany and Norway and Denmark and everything. It's I think about Viv Anderson, who was the Jackie Robinson of top flight football in England soccer. He's just a little bit older than me, which is crazy to think of. But anyway, this new world we live in with VAR, or as we call it, instant replay, it's the video assistant referee. And now, just talking with Bruce Marshall in the first hour, they're re-refereeing the game. And I'm completely for goal line technology. Did the ball go over the line or not? And Germany will always contend in the 66 final in Wembley that Jeff Hurst's ball did not go over the line. It hit the bar, came down, came straight back up and out. And they said goal, and Germany is like, the hell it did. Well, tough. Linesman said goal. So, and we have seen the most infinitesimal, sort of like our pitch technology now. We have the ABS, where it shows 1 centimeter in or outside the zone, right? That's true for the ball. If you know the rules, the ball completely has to go over the line to be in the goal and has to go completely out of the line to be out. And it's funny now with corner kicks. I took all the corner kicks from my high school. I always just put the ball in the middle of the thing, and now they roll it out. So one blade of grass. I'm like, oh, you're really getting more to it there. No one cares. Getting closer or farther away doesn't help you within 1 foot, in my opinion. But the re-reffing of the game, and the thing that was so upsetting about the Jonathan Tah goal in extra time that should have sent Germany through, was that Anton, of Germany, you know, the goalie puts his shoulder into him, so he naturally kind of puts his arm around him, and then the goalie falls down, and then he gets back up, and when he gets back up, the ball goes over his head. No one on the field complained. No one on Paraguay complained. But they saw the replay, and if you show a freeze frame, that's absolutely a foul. He's got his arms wrapped around the goalie, and then the goalie falls down. So they're just re-reffing the game. They're not looking to see if something happened. They're now trying to find something. They're trying to strip us of joy. And you don't get a lot of goals in soccer. And they're trying to take those goals away, which are perfectly good goals. And that sucks. And that's not just because I'm a Germany fan. It just sucks flat out. All right, come on back.
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3: I'm Steve Peters in Washington. The majority of the nation braces for major heat impacts leading into the 4th of July weekend.
4: If you can't afford to cool the whole house, make a cool space, such as one room where everyone sleeps in. 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If you don't have AC, during the day, find somewhere that does. If your AC goes out, newer dehumidifiers help remove excess moisture. Early trouble signs of heat illness can include heavy sweating, muscle cramps, and headache. That's when you stop what you're doing and cool yourself off. Signs of heat exhaustion include faster heart rate and dizziness. Next comes heat stroke, which can include confusion, slurred words, and fainting.
3: Correspondent Lisa Dwyer reporting. New Jersey Republican Representative Tom Kane Jr. disclosed Tuesday that he was being treated for depression during his unexplained 4-month absence from the House.
5: I was given the diagnosis of depression. Now, when people hear the word depression, many people think simply feel it means feeling sad. But depression is so much more than that. It is physical. It is emotional. And until you experience it yourself, It is difficult to fully understand how powerful this illness can be.
3: Kane's reappearance came weeks after his victory in an uncontested primary on June 2nd and months after he last cast his vote in the House. His speech ended the silence on his condition, yet left questions unanswered. The Supreme Court confirmed birthright citizenship today in a 6-3 opinion written by Chief Justice John Roberts. On Wall Street, the Dow by 136 points, the S&P advanced 58. More on these stories at townhall.com.
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3: The United Kingdom is rolling out a new defense plan in response to increasing international tensions. We hear more on this story from international correspondent Charles de Ledesma reporting from London.
7: Self-flying fighter jets, uncrewed submarines and drones will be the center of Britain's future military under a defense plan being announced that reflects a world of conflicts transformed by technology. The defense investment plan has been repeatedly delayed as military leaders and treasury officials in Britain wrangle over the cost of equipping the country for an increasingly dangerous world. Like other NATO nations, the UK is under pressure to increase defence spending to counter a more aggressive Russia and a less reliable US. The government says the spending plan has been refocused in the past few weeks under new Defence Secretary Dan Jarvis. I'm Charles de Ledesma.
3: News and analysis at townhall.com. From Washington, I'm Keith Peters. The tough times continue at Toyota.
8: Toyota reports that global vehicle sales slipped for a fourth consecutive month in May, as decreases in China and the Middle East weighed on overall results. Global sales dropped 7.2% year-on-year to 834,279 vehicles. Overseas sales fell 9.6%, while those in Japan rose 11.1%, helped by strong demand for certain models such as the RAV4.
3: Bill Alexander reporting. The U.S. Justice Department and 17 states have reached settlement agreements with three major egg producers over allegations that the companies illegally colluded in a multi-year scheme to raise prices. The companies, Cal-Maine Food, Versova, and Hickman's Egg Ranch, are accused of colluding between June 2022 and March 2025 to inflate egg prices. More on these stories at townhall.com.
9: 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I love you always, Mom. Inspire kids to do.
10: Tutor. Again, that's 515-500-2224. We look forward to hearing from you.
11: Rick Tittle knows his sports.
12: I hate that guy.
13: I love that guy.
14: Oh my gosh, he's so fine.
15: Rick Tittle brings home the bacon, fries it up in a pan, and then he eats it. Ricky T in the Hizzle for Shizzle, biznatch.

0: Thank you for that, and welcome back to the show. Welcome to the show, welcome to the show, welcome to Bear Territory. Claw, claw. No one remembers that. So I should shut up. I saw a story today that President Trump says he will not go to any World Cup game unless the USA is in the final in New York July 19th, and that maybe he would go. First of all, USA is not going to be in the final. I'm sorry to let everyone know. Also, don't go. Ask the Knicks if they liked him attending. And it's not just him. It's not just because I don't like the guy. It's because I don't want any politician. I mean, the only one that doesn't bug me is that the royal box at Wimbledon for many, many years, they'd maybe have a royal or two, Diana. But do you remember who always gave out the trophy? Dominic, would you get this question right? Who always gave out the trophy all through the 70s and 80s and 90s for whoever won Wimbledon?
1: Was it the Queen?
0: No, good guess. It was the Duchess of Kent. So you got to go down four rungs. But she was this lovely woman. She was a little bit older. She looked like she was maybe in her 50s and then 60s and then 70s. And she'd always be wearing like this canary yellow dress. And it's like, it's the Duchess of Kent. And everyone would curtsy. And of course, you know, and as people do, curtsy. And you have to wear white and all these other things. And if you don't want to, I mean, Andre Agassi in his book Open said, I was such a stupid jackass, I refused to wear all white. And I missed out on multiple Wimbledons because I wanted to wear red. He goes, how dumb was I? But then he reminds us, I'm a high school dropout. That's a great book, Open, if you ever want to read it. It's really good. But anyway, just, yeah, politicians, especially now, everybody's so divided and clickbait. It'll either be people like going, seeing him going, freedom, or people going, F you, and just, I'd rather just watch the game. All right, I'm Rick Tittle. Come on back.
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1: All right, we have lines available this entire hour. It's our hour. 1-800-878-PLAY. Could LeBron come to the Warriors? Now, there are other teams, as I said. I'm going to get our hopes up just yet. I'm always surprised at the people who say, if LeBron comes to the Warriors, I'm not watching anymore. I heard that about Shaq to the Lakers. We don't want Shaq. Shut up. We don't want Shaq here in his prime and win titles. Kobe ended up saying that eventually. I would buy a LeBron jersey. I wouldn't buy a jersey, but I would probably spend $35 on a jersey. Now, my old colleague, Mark Kreidler, the baseball writer, he used to do a radio show at a place I was at. Hard to believe. It's 15 years ago, but anyway, he was part of a group, and he's a Hall of Fame voter, and his son actually played in the big leagues, too. But he said that if you're a grown-up, you can't wear a jersey with another man's name on it. No, sorry, that was Mark Kreidler said you can't bring a baseball glove to a game if you're a man. That's what he said. It was Michael Urban who said you can't wear a jersey with another man's name on it. I disagree with both of those things, by the way. Vehemently disagree with both of those things. But anyway, I would get a jersey, I'd have to say. But look, and we'll talk about how the Warriors are moving money around with Porzingis in a second, but everybody talks about third time's a charm, Ricky Henderson style, going back to Cleveland again. 10 years after leading them to their one and only title. And now that is a very tricky situation. A sign and trade would hard cap the Cavs at the first apron, and even if they work something out to send Jared Allen out to help fill the void, it would make it difficult for them to re-sign James Harden. But, as they say, the heart wants what the heart wants. They can make it work, right? It always happens when people break up. Why'd you break up with me? The heart wants what the heart wants. And some people talked about going back to Miami. I don't see that at all, except for the fact that you have Giannis and Bam. And I thought, oh. But, you know, it's just been there, done that, but I don't know. Andrew Wiggins, by the way, $30 million the Heat owe him next year. And then the King and the Alien. The Wind and the Lion. I talked about that before. The obvious one is getting with Antetokounmpo and Fox and Castle and all those young guys in Southwest Texas. I mean, that would be that would be the one that would make sense, I think, if you want to win a title and play with a guy who's going to become the face of the NBA. But the Warriors now, and like I said, I'm not getting into the finances because you got to be the Parag Marate Ivy League nerd to figure this stuff out. Rich nerds, by the way. Lots of money. Draymond opts out of $28 million. They give Porzingis, the Warriors do, 2 years, $40 million. So I was reading something by a guy named Yossi Goslon. And yes, he's smart at this stuff. He says, as it sits now, the Warriors are $32.5 million beneath the apron, the first apron. They have $176.5 million devoted to Steph Curry, Jimmy Butler, Kristaps Porzingis, Al Horford, Moses Moody, Brandon Podziemski, Guy Santos, Will Richard, and then you got to take in the two picks, Yaxel Lendeborg and LeJay Jones. Now, I think LeJay Jones is Santa Cruz bound, and Lindelborg is San Francisco bound. So you have to have a roster of at least 14 players, which means the Warriors have to add four more players for less than $32.5 million. So if the Warriors give LeBron the 15.1, that's the NTMLE, as we would call it, the mid-level exception. That's 11 players. Now you got 17.4 left to give Draymond and two more veteran minimum deals at 2.4 each. So the reason Green opted out is because they're going to get him on the back end. And it's not going to be Shohei Ohtani, but it's definitely going to be better than Bobby Bonilla. That's what I'm thinking. So Green is not going to play for $28 million this year. Green's going to play for $12 million this year. That's how it looks. And you say, well, he'll never accept that salary. Yes, he will. If Joe Jacobs says, when you retire for your first 10 years, I'll give you $5 million every year. I'll give you $50 million. And Draymond is a smart enough man to figure, okay, so I can get $15 million more now. And by the way, Draymond already has over $100 million. Or when I'm not even playing anymore, you can give me $5 million a year. Now, I'm making up that number, but I think it's probably something like that. So I think what the Warriors need to do at this point is to get a team to take Moody, and maybe you got to attach a pick to him, but that would take about $12.5 million off the books. You could replace that with a veteran minimum again. And, I mean, so what about Anthony Davis? How do they get money for him? Well, that's the easiest part of this whole equation. You trade Jimmy Butler for Anthony Davis. $57 million for $58 million. That's what the NBA always wants. They want salaries to match, and they make basically the same amount of money, except Anthony Davis makes about $1.5 million more. So that would mean that the Warriors, you know, absorb $1.5 million more, but maybe they get rid of Moody, or maybe they tell Draymond, you don't get 12, maybe you get 8.5. You know, there are people who said that Jalen Brunson left $100 million on the table in New York so they could go out and make the KAT trade and get Bridges and some of these other guys in. Is it really over $100 million? At first I heard he was leaving $20 million, and I was like, $100 million? But look, you tell Draymond, take $8 million. By the way, $8 million to play a kid's game. Not too bad. And, I mean, LeBron could come in and say, I don't need 15, I just need 10. These are all things that can be discussed right now. Just give me $10 million. That's a respectable number for the greatest player of all time. Just give me $10 million. I can look at myself in the mirror knowing I'm making $10 million. And if you want to defer something, go ahead. Do you want to give me 2% of ownership? I'll take that. Multi-billionaire. Remember, LeBron is already a billionaire. He wants to enjoy his time that he has left in the National Basketball Association. As I said, no one has ever played 24 seasons. He's about to do that if his health holds up. And he wants to do it with Steph. So this guy, I got to give him credit again because I already forgot his name. His name is Yossi Goslan. He just spelled it out right there, how the Warriors can make it happen. Thank you, Yossi, for that. And let's hope it happens. If you're a Dubs fan, if you hate LeBron, then I hope it doesn't happen. But you're kind of stupid if you don't want LeBron, in my opinion. Come on back.

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0: cares about anything else when you've got Rick Tittle on the radio?
1: All right, thank you for that. Welcome back to the show. Rick Tittle with you. You know, it's funny with, you know, the English inventing soccer and then teaching it to the world and then getting some parody and then some countries going ahead of England at some point. We all know about Brazil and Italy and Germany and Argentina and such things. But with tennis, the British have never really gotten it back. Now, tennis, you could say, was really more French than English, but whatever. They have Wimbledon. That is the king. And the All England Lawn and Tennis Club, that is the number one. It's like bicycle racing. The Tour de France is the best bicycle race. You know, car race, Indianapolis 500 for open wheel. There's all these other ones, you know, stock car racing, the Daytona 500. There's just one that's recognized. But the one thing the British don't have is great players. Now, they finally got a really good British player in Andy Murray, but he's Scottish, so he's not English. Remember, Britain are the four countries, as far as FIFA's concerned, not the Olympics or the United Nations. Quote-unquote countries, right? England, Scotland, Wales, Northern Ireland. Then they did have a good English player named Tim Henman. And I saw Tim Henman at a Tesco's at Heathrow in 2002. He was in there buying anodyne, which is like what my grandma used to have, but we called it anacin back in the day. I bring this all up because Britain had a terrible day, not Battle of the Somme terrible, a bit dramatic. But yesterday, they lost all 10 women's and singles matches. The reason they didn't lose the 11th was because it was suspended due to darkness. So there were 11 British men and women. They lost all 10, and the other one's going to be picked up today. And this is after Emma Raducanu, the lovely young, talented player who's a champion. She had already withdrawn because of an injury. And also Jack Draper, who's their best male player right now. Not a big name, but he had to withdraw as well. Now, I think it's interesting, too, the way, because remember Jannik Sinner last year was suspended for 3 months because he had drug suspension. And I remember him, when I talked about on the show, he said, it's been hanging over my head, let's just get it over with. And it was only 3 months, and he's back to being one of the best players in the world. He and Alcaraz. Unfortunately, Alcaraz is hurt for this World Cup. For this Wimbledon, I should say. But last week, Marketa Vondrousova, who won Wimbledon 3 years ago, and she's now the world number six, she was suspended for 4 years. What in the world? And they said she refused to take a doping test. When? Right around Christmas. What? 6 months ago? So What is she accused of? What did she do? So, per the, this is so lame, but they do the drug testing, the ITIA, the International Integrity Agency. They say, she's 26 years old, by the way. They said that she refused to give a sample, I don't know if that's blood, urine, or worse, but that a doping control officer came to her home at what they called an out-of-competition attempt on a night around 8 o'clock at night in December of last year. And she said she was walking out of the door to walk the dog, and the guy said, you got to take the test and sign this form, and she said no. So when people said, why didn't you just take it? She cited her mental health and her fear. She said it was a female agent that came to the house, but she said it's 8 o'clock at night. Someone rings my doorbell. They didn't properly identify themselves. They did not follow protocol. And I did not feel safe I wasn't trying to avoid anything. And she said, I was stressed out, and I guess it clouded my judgment that I was supposed to sign the thing, and I didn't process the situation rationally. And she said, I thought it was another Petra Kvitova thing. Now, Petra Kvitova, someone rang her doorbell and stabbed her 10 years ago. So she's not unfounded with that. But she shared that explanation in front of the tribunal. The tribunal then determined that her explanation and the evidence said there was no compelling justification for refusing the test. So why was it at her home? This is the way it works. And I didn't know this until this case came up. It's really brutal. If you are in the top 100, you are required to provide your whereabouts for 1 hour every day, all year. Can you believe that? So if you go on vacation, or if you go on a cruise or something, what's an hour we can visit you? Where will you be? Well, I guess I'll be home at 8 o'clock tonight for that hour. Okay, so that's probably what she said. You're on vacation? I'll be at the beach this hour. I'll be in a movie, but don't interrupt. That is crazy. And so then agents can come unannounced whenever they choose. But only the specific location and hour specified by the tennis player. Right? Now, the ITIA said, actually, that's not true. We can come at any point if we know the player is there. So then, if I'm a player, I would think I would have a legal leg to stand on. What do you mean? I gave you the hour I was available. What are you doing? So the CEO of the ITIA is named Karen Morehouse. What a Karen. And she defended this practice about going outside the window, going outside that. She said, unpredictable testing is an essential tool to protect clean sport. The independent tribunal ultimately supported that principle. This case is an important reminder that players can be tested at any time, in any place, and that refusal comes with significant risk. I'll say, this is a Grand Slam winner who can't play until June of 2030, when she will be 30. So as I mentioned, Jannik Sinner, the Italian, number one ranked man in the world right now, when he got his 3 month suspension last year, he accepted it. He had a trace amount of Clostebol, which is a banned steroid. Iga Swiatek, who's number three in the world for women, 2 years ago, she accepted a 1 month ban because of a heart medication called trimetazidine. And they both argued that that had nothing to do with tennis. One was for the heart, the other one was, I don't even know how I got it. So, now you might remember the name Simona Halep. She was a two-time major champion. She was given a 4-year suspension after testing positive for rocadustat. That's a medication that treats anemia. That's when you don't get enough iron in your system. And so she appealed, and the Court for Arbitration of Sports said it was an accident, and so then it was reduced from 4 years to 9 months. By the way, Cote d'Ivoire equalizing against the Norwegians right now. We might go extra time again. By the way, that would have been the only way to make that Canada game good, if they had gone to extra time. But instead of coming back, Halep just retired. Maria Sharapova, the biggest face of tennis for a while, 5-time Grand Slam champion, tennis Hall of Famer, She had a heart medication. She was given a 2-year ban. She appealed it. That was reduced. But 4 years for just refusing to take a test. And so some people say different rules for different players. And Swiatek said this ordeal is pretty abstract and it's sometimes hard to understand. Morehouse said this is a significant ban. And the reason for that, stepping back, is you can't have an anti-doping system where a player is in a better place by refusing to take a test than they would by taking a test and testing positive. So that feeds into the structure of the doping rules that provide for a starting point and a 4-year ban for refusing a test. 4 years! So I would expect her to take this to the court for arbitration of sport. I'm Rick Tittle. Come on back.

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0: Tittle's got a black belt in keeping it real.
1: All right, hey, thanks so much, and lines are available if you would like to. Rick, I only need one. That is true. 1-800-878-PLAY. Call me up. Last 10 minutes in regulation here to see in a tie game whether Norrie. It's funny, they have this kit. I was checking it out before the tournament. They have an all-white kit with the even their crest in white. Now, the numbers on the back and names on the back are in black and the numbers on the front, but I was thinking, like, you know, Norwegians, like me, are pretty albino. Now, I don't have the blue eyes or the blonde hair, but an all-white kit on mostly all-white team is an interesting choice. Later, we're going to have France and Sweden, 2 o'clock Pacific. That should be a good one. And France, embarrassment of riches, a humiliating embarrassment of riches. Disgusting embarrassment of riches. Up front, Doué, Mbappe, Dembele, Barcola. It goes on and on. All the guys that can score goals. They bring people off the bench that would start for any other country. But then you have the plucky Sverige, Sweden. By the way, now that the Tottenham has Mateus Fernandes, Dennis Bergkamp is really going to want to leave. And then Mexico, Ecuador. Now, a friend of mine who's Mexican-American, he was befuddled why I didn't go to the first Mexico watch party. And then he went to Mexico. I'll have to get his story about how amazing that was to watch the game down there when they beat South Korea. And the second group stage game as well. Well, now he's back and he's like, you got to come to this watch party. It's at this place called Aloha, right by the Fruitvale BART station. And my reaction was, oof. He said there will be a banda, which means band. And one of the cool things about the pausa de hidratación, the hydration break, at Levi's was they had a really cool mariachi band, and this was a Grammy-winning mariachi band. And so there were about

0: like the I like mariachi. I just don't like watch parties because as a Catholic, we're taught to hate people. Rick, how dare you? I'm just kidding. I remember this priest actually had a good answer one time. This guy said in church, you know what? My friend at First Presbyterian, First Pres in Berkeley, you know, they have people at the door greeting you as you walk in. Here, there's no one. You just walk in. There's no greeters. It's not very friendly. The priest said, all right, well, then stand out there and greet people. The guy's like, what? He goes, I got nothing against it. Go ahead, be the greeter. And the guy's like, no, I don't want to do that. that's one of my favorites. Go ahead. Never mind. Hi, welcome to The Gap. Not really. But tomorrow is the biggie, and we'll talk about it. Now, during my show, 9 a.m. is going to be England and DR Congo, Dr. Congo, which England should, if England went lose that, I mean, I might have to just give up before the United States even plays. United States will play at 5 o'clock down at Levi's versus Bosnia-Herzegovina. In between that, at 1 p.m. Pacific, Belgium, Senegal, which should be a good game. I actually fancy Senegal to win that game. I fancy them. Because I'm a fancy boy. I'm a dandy. I just think Senegal's better. That's going to be up in Seattle. And calling a team Dr. Congo, I mean, how do I not call it that, right? All right. We have located J.D. Sharp from Pro Wagering. And J.D. is a guy who you need to listen to when it comes to... Look, we all have different opinions, and JD and I agree and differ on a lot of stuff, but he puts his money down, so he makes sure to do all the research. By the way, Erling Haaland with a goal in the 86th minute as Norway goes up 2-1. JD, thanks for coming by. I wanted to ask you about the Ja Morant trade with Jeremy Grant and others going back to Memphis. I understand, you know, Memphis got a lot for Bane and others. And, you know, Ja Morant was one of the faces of the league, the rookie of the year. He's still only 26 years old, but last couple of years he's always been hurt, getting in trouble, waving guns around, getting suspended. But Portland, to me, with Lillard and Henderson and Advia, I don't think they needed another guard. I don't know. What's going on with this trade? What do you think?
1: Yeah, they've got a good core. They've got a really good core, actually. I'm surprised they made this move as well. Ja Morant's just dumb. He's just not very smart. He's a pretty low IQ guy. I think that's pretty clear at this point. You know, choosing the life, right? The life over making $40, $50 million a year, which is what he was making for quite some time. I think his athleticism dropped a little bit, too. I've seen some of his clips. He hasn't been as explosive as he's been. When he entered the league, he was the most explosive, one of the most explosive players in the league, and I don't think I see that anymore. Having those injuries obviously has an adverse effect on it as well. But I think I agree with you on Portland. Yeah, Scoot Henderson, he's a bigger guard. He's 6'3", 220. He's, you know, pretty thick guard. John's like 6'4", 185, 190. He's not going to be able to take the contact at the hoop the way that Henderson does. And then Jrue Holiday is obviously a bigger guard, plays good defense. John doesn't play much defense. I think, you know, they're adding a scoring guard, kind of like Anthony Simons, who they used to have. I think Morant's more like that. He's a little bigger. He's able to score more than the current guards that they have as far as Scoot and Holiday goes. But they did quite a bit for him. Now, they do have a lot of other weapons, obviously, with Klingon on the team. Kamara played pretty well. Obviously, you mentioned that Bija as well, the Israeli player, who had a really good playoffs, I think. I think that team has a really good chance to be pretty good, but we'll see. We'll see if Morant's a headache or if he's actually a net positive to them and as a scoring guard option, because they don't really have one right now.
0: All right. It is official today that LeBron is not going back to the Lakers. We were talking about it yesterday, that it makes a lot of sense for him to go to the Warriors, except for one thing. His agent, Rich Paul, stated that LeBron wants to play his 24th year. No one's ever played that many years. He wants to win a championship. Well, if he wants to win a championship, he'd go to San Antonio. and he would play

0: with the alien, right? Wemby. But on the other hand, if he wants to just enjoy the year and play with Steph, and look, if LeBron and Steph come to town, that's the number one thing in town that day. They'll be on national TV probably half the season. But what do you think about that? Maybe it's not gold, because some people said back to the Heat, back to the Cavs. I can't see that. So I don't know. What do you think about maybe San Antonio coming in?
1: You know, the team I've heard, and this is the team that I mentioned to you, I mentioned to you this about a week ago, the Washington Wizards are emerging as a potential option because of Anthony Davis. He wants to play with AD apparently again.
0: And
1: And
0: DeBasta.
1: I mean, it's not just DeBancer. It's Davis. It's Sarr. It's Kyshawn George. It's Trae Young. It's Bob Carrington. It's Bogo Coulibaly. It's Trey Johnson. I mean, they got a pretty solid squad. And then obviously it's DeBancer. You add LeBron to that in a relatively, because the thing about LeBron, he's not an idiot. The West is stacked. It is stacked, Rick. And it looks like Jalen Duren might be coming to the Lakers as well, which is going to make things more complicated. The East is pretty weak. The Knicks, a good Knicks team, but I mean, we had LeBron to this core that I just mentioned in Washington. You got a brand new stadium there. Yeah, I mean, that could be a really interesting deal. They'll probably pay him whatever he wants. He goes to the East Coast again. I'm telling you, that Wizards team is built for success. They have two bigs. They have plenty of depth at guard. They have enough depth where even on the Warriors, LeBron's still going to have to play 32, 34, 36 minutes a game. Now, I think that obviously, you know, adding the team, you know, joining Steph, doing a 3-year contract, being the most really statistically impressive basketball player literally ever, I think that makes sense. But is that team going to win a ring in that West? They're too old. I say no. But he joins a team like the Wizards? That's how LeBron could actually win a ring. If he wants to really win another ring, do a 2-year, 3-year contract, whatever, 1-year contract, whatever he wants to do, it doesn't matter. But that team, to me, makes a ton of sense. They have the money to do it because all their talent's mostly young except for AD and Trae Young. They could pay him 30, 40, whatever he wants to get paid. I mean, it's not like you need money. It's worth like $2.3 billion. He's extremely wealthy already. But, yeah, I mean, I'm obviously the Spurs could make some sense too. I still think they're too young for him. I think he needs a little more age. You know, Wemby's not old enough. He's 23. Wemby's the man. LeBron's not the man. He still wants to be the man to a degree. And on a really, really good Wizards team, he becomes the man for sure. Even on the Warriors, yeah. You're talking like the best super team ever. Let's say AD does end up getting there somehow, some way. But you got LeBron, or even now. I mean, LeBron has right now. You still got Jimmy Butler there. You have Steph, Draymond, Jimmy Butler, LeBron, Kristaps Porzingis. Does that team win it all without AD? I don't know. I don't know if they do or not. Maybe Axel Lindenborg off the bench, right? You still have him. I think he's pretty impressive. That's a big pickup for them. Does that team win it all in that Western Conference with how deep that conference is? I don't think so. I don't think they win it all. I think that Wizards team, you have LeBron to it, I think that team can win it all.
0: There he is, J.D. Sharp, pro wagering. Email him, sharp@betmypicks.com. Thanks, man. We'll talk to you soon.
1: You bet.
0: All right, I'm Rick Tittle. Come on back. Still time to get in at 1-800-878-PLAY.

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3: 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It's time to show the world just how great American can be. And we will not wait for tomorrow to come. We will stand here, this moment, together, and we will start today.

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1: I'm going to give you to the count of 10 to get your ugly, yellow, no good keister off my property.

0: If you're thinking about calling Rick Tittle, just put down that phone and shut your ugly face.
1: All right. Thank you for that. Welcome back to the show. And speaking of gambling and sports, Malik Beasley, basically a year ago today, was June 29th, 2025, he got indicted on a federal sports gambling investigation. And now, today, he's been indicted again by federal prosecutors, along with five other people, including former NBA player named Ed Davis. They were friends on the T-Wolves together in 2021, and they apparently concocted a scheme for the 2024 season. Davis said that Beasley was the gatekeeper in a gambling ring and offered to loan money to pay off millions of dollars in gambling debts. And the among the alleged bets was January 26, 2024, Bucks-Cavs. Beasley scored just 3 points. And so there were text messages going around about these props. The entire scheme then fell apart in March 21st of 2024 against the Nets because Beasley went over his rebounding prop. He was supposed to go under. And then he was told to pay up, and he didn't. And so then everybody squealed on him. So he probably should have paid up. But this is now the sixth former or current NBA player to get indicted on federal sports gambling charges. Now Jontay Porter, banned for life. Wire fraud, Terry Rozier, 4 charges for a sports ring, Chauncey Billups, rigged poker game, Damon Jones, expected to plead guilty as well in a sports gambling ring. It's crazy. All right, Norway just beat Cote d'Ivoire. We'll come back tomorrow at 9 a.m. and we will talk sports on Sports Byline.